0: kind of vestigial because we don't have that much hair anymore.
1: Not very useful.
0: Or most of us don't have that much hair anymore. So it's not really effective.
1: And so we end up with little bumps on our mostly hairless skin. But the really weird thing is that
0: as we have evolved as a species,
1: we humans started using this automatic survival reflex for things that seem to have nothing to do with our survival.
0: So music, right? A swelling music or like a really emotional scene in a movie or like big places like the ocean or the Grand Canyon or the edge of a cliff, right? And for us as humans, again, it's like less about the cold and less about the fear and more about the way we experience the world.
2: But I mean, I'm still working in my head to connect these different categories of things, like are the goosebumps that used to just make hair stand up for thermal reasons, and mm-hmm. the goosebumps that used to make hair stand up for physical appearance reasons now suddenly standing up for some, or is there one reason behind it all?
0: I hear what you're saying,
2: yeah.
0: Right? How is this hair standing up for cold and fear now giving us this emotional component? But I think that to me, it is intelligence. It is like body intelligence that I'm like paying attention. I think it's about my body and my mind kind of coming together to try to figure out like what it is that I am feeling in that moment. What is it? I don't know what it is, but I'm paying attention.
1: Which, you know, it sort of made sense to us, like that the body is trying to tell us to pay attention, but it just left us with this question, like, what exactly is the body trying to tell us to pay attention to?
3: We'll get to that right after this short break.
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6: Rainy, cooler conditions over the next few days, your Radio IQ forecast. Showers tonight, along with some rumbles of thunder, some areas of patchy fog possible as well early Tuesday morning, lows bottom out in the lower to mid-60s. Showers and thunderstorms for our Tuesday, especially later on, fairly breezy for areas along and east of the Blue Ridge, highs in the upper 60s to near 80 for the Bristol and Danville areas. 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
3: Lulu, Radiolab, Goosebumps, we are back with reporter Maria Paz Gutierrez, who has gotten a little stuck trying to figure out what exactly is going on with these special kind of goosebumps that humans get that have nothing to do with being cold or afraid.
1: But then, lucky for us...
9: He's rolling. 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
11: Hello.
10: Hello, good morning.
9: Hi.
1: Who have been studying this very particular kind of goosebumps, which scientists call aesthetic chills.
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9: I've heard someone say God bumps.
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9: Yeah, God bumps.
1: So anyway, these two guys

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2: I'm Scott Tong. 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
1: The time is 5:19. I'm Jeff Bossert. Good to be with you early on a rainy Tuesday in the Commonwealth. It's Morning Edition on Radio IQ. The U.S. naval blockade of Iranian ports is not just cutting off Iran's oil exports.
2: It prevents Iran from importing what it needs, from commodities to manufactured goods to food.
1: So far, though, that strategy hasn't stopped Iran from striking oil tankers at U.S. bases in the region. A high-stakes game of endurance. That report in 15 minutes.
3: 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From

0: And more of a split of the global order over time.
1: Very briefly, you said the Chinese feel things are going their way on Taiwan. You mean to say the Chinese feel they don't have to invade Taiwan because they think they're going to get it anyway?
0: They think that over time, the reality of greater economic integration into the mainland, their power, ability to build their own chips so they're not as reliant on TSMC, for example, and the fact that the militarily the Chinese continue to build up everything in the region, long term means that they're going to have a much stronger power position. They have no intention of invading tomorrow or next year.
1: Ian Bremmer of the Eurasia Group, thanks so much for your insights.
0: Steve, great to talk to you.
2: The court battle over redistricting in Missouri is not over yet, even though ballots for the midterms have already been mailed out. The latest ruling is from a federal appeals court, which said Monday the state should use a map designed to flip a seat for Republicans. Another trip to the Supreme Court is almost certain. St. Louis Public Radio's Jason Rosenbaum reports.
3: Just on September 10th, the U.S. Supreme Court seemed to almost close the door on redistricting in Missouri. It refused to intervene in a ruling by the state Supreme Court that blocked a map backed by President Trump. The state court said it had to be approved by Missouri voters before it could be used. That meant the same map as the one used in 2022 and 2024 should still be used this November, helping the Democrats' chances of holding a seat in Kansas City. But Monday, a federal appeals court for the Eighth Circuit ruled that the GOP plan should be used on November 3rd because it was the map used already in the August primaries. One of the plaintiffs, Republican Congressman Bob Onder of suburban St. Louis, said the appeals court should prevail over the state court to protect the rights of primary voters.
4: So really the question is whether 1.2 million Missouri voters would be disenfranchised by an activist Missouri Supreme Court. And I think today the Eighth Circuit said no, they would not be, that those votes cast on August 4th would count. I think it's a big victory for democracy and for the rule of law.
3: The last minute court fight is happening now, in part because the Republican Secretary of State delayed ruling on the petition drive that gave the voters a say on the redistricting. The appeals court Monday blocked enforcement of its own ruling until September 28th to give proponents of the referendum time to appeal to the U.S. Supreme Court. Chuck Hatfield represents the redistricting opponents and expects to win.
5: The Supreme Court of the United States has been pretty clear that the federal courts are prohibited from interfering in elections this close to Election Day. And I think this is kind of a classic example of why that should not be done. You know, votes have already been cast by military members.
3: The U.S. Supreme Court has already declined twice to allow the GOP map to take effect, but it hasn't ruled out hearing the case again. For NPR News, I'm Jason Rosenbaum in St. Louis.
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6: Good morning. It's 6:19. I'm Jeff Bossert. 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With the help of a state grant, some Floyd County high school students are building a family there a new home. It's part of a program to construct more affordable homes. We'll have Roxy's story up in 10 minutes. But right now, I'm joined in the studio by General Manager Roger Duvall.
7: Good morning, Jeff, and good morning. Thanks for tuning into Morning Edition. We'll also have Roxy Todd in studio today, coming up shortly. Not only her story that's coming up, but Roxy will be with me asking for your financial support in the hour ahead. The important thing, though, it is day five of our fall fun drive. Had a little bit of a slow day yesterday. It was New Member Monday. But if you've been listening for a while and have yet to make a contribution, we can still take it on this Tuesday morning. 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
2: Rainy conditions, cooler in the middle part of the week with some showers and storms developing later on today. Pretty breezy along and east of the Blue Ridge. Highs in the upper 60s to upper 70s. More of the same tonight. Lows in the mid-50s and low 60s. Roanoke, 68 degrees. Rainy and foggy Charlottesville, 65 degrees. Danville and Richmond have 70.
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4: I'm Layla Faldin.
5: And I'm Michelle Martin. Good morning. Did he or didn't he? Did the third president of the United States, Thomas Jefferson, father children with Sally Hemings, a young woman he held in slavery? It's a 200-year-old question that has been infused with every idea and every deep passion connected with American debates about race, power, slavery, sex, and the mythology of the founding fathers. In 2011, a few strands of hair discovered inside Thomas Jefferson's personal Bible at the Smithsonian set off a winding scientific investigation to answer that question once and for all. And we have with us now the person who led that investigation. Richard Curran, who had a decades-long career at the Smithsonian and remains a distinguished scholar there, is the author of History by a Hair, a new book detailing the complicated process behind answering this question. Mr. Curran, welcome. Thank you for joining us.
6: Michelle, thank you for having me.
5: This is one of those things that just seems to kind of tear at people, at least some people anyway. Why is that?
6: Thomas Jefferson wrote the most famous phrase in American history, all men are created equal. And yet, if he bore children with Sally Hemings, who were born into slavery, it seemed like a paradox and a contradiction.
5: So you and your team were not the first to try to get this question answered. Can you just tell us about Eugene Foster's study in the late 1990s?
6: He found contemporary descendants who had the Jefferson Y chromosome, and then he found a descendant of Eston Hemings, Sally Hemings' youngest son. Coupling the historical evidence with that DNA evidence, it convinced, I think, most historians and a lot of people that Thomas Jefferson was indeed the father of Sally Hemings' children. Other people objected. Historians, the Scholars Commission, there were family members who said, wait a second, how do we know it was Thomas Jefferson? It could be another Jefferson male.
5: Was the sense that DNA science had progressed beyond the 1990s, or that there was sufficient material there to actually be tested?
6: Sure, it was a real question. And so I enlisted two scientists, Beth Shapiro, who was working with ancient DNA from extinct species, and her partner, Ed Green, both at the University of California, Santa Cruz. And Ed was trying to sequence Neanderthal DNA. And so these are two prominent people, and I said, can you try to do it? And they were trying to do it, and I thought it was possible, but I didn't know.
5: There's just so many twists and turns in this. This took 15 years, and I don't want to give away all of the spoilers, but the fact of the matter is the hair in the Bible won it.
6: Oh, well, we discovered there was a packet of hair that was not in the inventory when we first asked Monticello, a rich lock of hair. You open up the packet, and here's Thomas Jefferson's hair, you know, like a nice lock of hair staring in the face. It looked very rich, and that hair yielded DNA. That
5: wow.
6: was the goal. And that hair, Michelle, I mean, you can't make this up. So the annotation on the packet for that hair was Thomas Jefferson's hair cut the day he died, July 4th, 1826. Mm. And that was the key to sequencing his DNA.
5: That's amazing. I remember an interview with one historian some years ago who said, well, that's a moral impossibility.
6: Yeah.
5: So you can imagine that there are some people who really liked the story that this was not true or that this was slander.
6: And that wasn't untrue. I mean, people use it, you know, to tarnish Jefferson's reputation. Many family members felt they had a duty to do that.
5: Did anybody object? Did anybody say, no, I don't want to know?
6: And, you know, I brought it to, at the time I was doing this, I was the undersecretary of the Smithsonian. My colleague and friend, Lonnie Bunch, was the director of the African American Museum. And I went to Lonnie at the time and I said, Lonnie, this could prove Jefferson was the father of Sally Hemings' children or not. Mm-hmm. And Lonnie told me very straight up, and he was building the African American Museum at the time. He said, this museum has to be built on a foundation of truth, whatever it is.
5: I mean, I think you're making an important point here, which is that there are many people who are descendants of Sally Hemings. I think one of the things you're saying is that those people could have been equally disappointed.
6: You know, when you're doing this kind of work, it's not just that people are test subjects or they're just DNA. They're people. They have lives. You know, in many families, it was hush-hush. Don't talk about your descent from Thomas Jefferson because people will laugh at you. Mm. One of the women I worked with, she used to say her father and uncle said, hey, you say that in our time, you get lynched.
5: Mm. What does 15 years of work by the dozens of people you interviewed, all the people you work with, what do we know?
6: Well, we know that there are descendants of Madison and Hemings and Eston Hemings that have a whole lot of Thomas Jefferson DNA. You actually had Hemings descendants that had more Thomas Jefferson DNA than the Jeffersons.
5: The known Jefferson descendants.
6: Yeah.
5: Okay.
6: And I should say, Michelle, I mean, I wouldn't make it a rule that the Hemings necessarily have more, but the Hemings certainly had more than was expected.
5: Do you think this answers the question? That Thomas Jefferson fathered children with Sally Hemings?
6: Yes. Mm. I mean, I think the DNA speaks for itself. Mm. One of the things that's still a hanging question in this is, you know, we only were able to identify descendants of Sally Hemings' two younger sons, Eston Hemings and Madison Hemings. Her two other children, Harriet and Beverly, boy and a girl, basically ran off from Monticello. Jefferson let them run off in 1822. They went to Washington, D.C. They passed as white, and they had families. Hmm. And so nobody knows about their descendants.
5: Your book arrives at a really interesting time because there is a fight now over the role of the Smithsonian. And I wonder what influence you think this book may have, arriving as it is now in the middle of this sort of fight will have on this question of what the Smithsonian's role is.
6: Well, look, this started out not because I was a Jefferson aficionado, not because I had, you know, something, you know, that I wanted to prove about Sally Hemings or her children. We found hair, we found evidence. And the job of Smithsonian curators, scientists, and others is to follow evidence and find out the truth about our history, about our natural world, about social relationships. So we're just doing our job.
5: Richard Curran, he is a distinguished scholar at the Smithsonian, and he's the author of History by a Hair, Thomas Jefferson, Sally Hemings, and Solving a 200-Year-Old Mystery. Richard Curran, thank you so much for talking
6: with
5: us.
6: Thank you, Michelle. Thank you.
5: This is NPR News.
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10: Live from NPR News in Washington, I'm Dave Mattingly. The war with Iran is expected to be front and center today when President Trump addresses the UN General Assembly. Next week marks 7 months since the U.S. and Israel began attacking Iran. The fighting in the Middle East has led to sharp spikes in the price of oil as well as diesel and gasoline amid disruptions to tanker traffic. The U.S. Navy continues its blockade of Iranian ports. NPR's Aya Batraoui says Qatar's energy minister is pushing back on the Trump administration for downplaying the future importance of the Strait of Hormuz.
11: Saad Al-Kaabi says there are imports and exports that need the Strait of Hormuz, countering Treasury Secretary Scott Bessent's comments that the waterway will become, quote, worthless as more energy pipelines are built. Here's Al-Kaabi speaking at the Qatar Economic Forum in New York.
12: I think this is completely wrong. Have you
13: told the United States this?
12: No, I'm telling the United States today. nobody has asked me whether it's going to be obsolete or not. But I think if you look at what the trade that we have through that Hormuz trades, it cannot be obsolete.
11: He also says it will take 3 years to repair Qatar energy facilities hit by Iran in March during the U.S. war. Aya Batraoui, NPR News, Dubai.
10: AAA says the price of diesel in the U.S. hit another all-time high today. This is NPR News.
2: Radio IQ News, I'm Jeff Bosser. High school students in Floyd County are building a home for a local family. It's part of an ongoing effort to get more affordable housing for the New River Valley. Roxy Todd has details.
14: Nathan Marr is standing at a work site in front of a house he's helping build.
15: A little white box that I got to put a little bit of effort in to help make. That's what I see.
14: Marr is a junior at Floyd County High School. He and his classmates have been building this home since August. They ride a school bus and work here during their three-hour building and trades class.
16: Anytime we can get kids outside of the classroom is where real-world learning happens.
14: Jessica Cromer is the superintendent of Floyd County Public Schools. The students are helping build a new home for a family whose house was too dilapidated to repair. The first of 8 houses being rebuilt through a new grant from the Virginia Department of Housing and Community Development. It's part of an ongoing effort started by a grassroots organization that's been rebuilding homes in Floyd County for nearly a decade. This is the first time high school students have helped with the work as part of their class. Junior Addison Allen says she loves this experience of learning to use power tools while also helping a family in her community.
17: And seeing from the start to the end is probably the coolest part of the house and seeing it's finished.
14: The students will continue working on this home through October. In Floyd, I'm Roxy Todd.
2: Ahead this hour from Sandy Houseman, communities spend a lot of time and effort to make wastewater clean enough to release. And in eastern Virginia, that means into the Chesapeake Bay and the Atlantic Ocean.
18: We're discharging that into salt water, and that resource is now gone.
2: And that doesn't help slow that drain onto the aquifer below ground that's being used to produce that water. Sandy reports on the innovation in eastern Virginia helping the region be known as the Silicon Valley of Water Technology. That report just over 10 minutes away. Rainy and cooler into the middle part of the week with showers and storms today. And developing by afternoon. Breezy along and east of the Blue Ridge. Highs include 73 for Roanoke, upper 60s for Charlottesville and Fredericksburg, upper 70s for Danville. 68 right now in Roanoke. Danville is 70. Charlottesville foggy with light rain. 70 in Richmond. More of the same expected tonight. Showers and storms, lows in the mid-50s and low 60s. Highs tomorrow in the upper 50s to 73 in Bristol with showers and storms.
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20: 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I'm Amy Martinez.
3: I'm Steve Inskeep.
21: And I'm Leila Fadel. Good morning. The biggest merger in Hollywood history is a bit closer to reality after states suing to stop it agreed to a settlement.
3: Paramount's Skydance wants to buy Warner Brothers Discovery in a deal valued at $111 billion. Paramount's owners have agreed to some concessions to resolve the antitrust lawsuit that was filed by various state attorneys general, including California's Rob Bonta.
22: This settlement is not a vote of support for this merger. It is not a blessing of the broader merger.
3: We will put questions to California's Attorney General in a moment after we hear the details.
21: NPR culture correspondent Mandalit Del Barco is covering this in Los Angeles and joins me now. Good morning, Mandalit.
0: Good morning, Layla.
21: So tell us what Paramount CEO David Ellison has promised in exchange for the settlement.
0: Well, for one thing, Ellison and company agreed to operate Paramount Pictures and Warner Brothers Studios separately for now. They promised to spend $300 million more to make movies in the U.S. And the court documents they signed say that in the first 2 years, the combined company will release at least 30 films a year, and at least four of those independent films. But it's unclear what it means that half of those films would be produced jointly.
21: What about the company's news businesses?
0: Well, Ellison bought Paramount last year with the help of his billionaire father, Larry Ellison, who has ties to President Trump. Paramount runs CBS News, which has gone through many changes since then. And the state attorneys general worried that the merger would also affect news coverage of CNN, that's currently run by Warner Brothers. In the deal, Paramount agreed to create a board to establish editorial independence for CBS and CNN. But the decree says the members will be appointed by the directors of the merged company. And we should note, Layla, that Warner Brothers Discovery and one of Paramount's businesses, Paramount Plus, are financial supporters of NPR.
21: How are critics of the merger reacting to this settlement?
0: Well, some politicians and many writers, actors, and other workers in Hollywood fear that this merger will lead to layoffs, fewer choices, and price gouging for audiences. They're skeptical of Paramount's promises, and they say they don't want so much consolidated power in the hands of the Ellisons. Alvaro Bedoya is a former federal trade commissioner, and he advises one of the groups involved in the Block the Merger coalition. He told NPR he's upset that the attorneys general caved to Paramount after Ellison and company threatened to move their studios out of California.
1: They censored and bullied their way to the top here. This is coming at a moment when people already perceive media freedom to be at risk.
0: Bedoya Motz said just last Friday, President Trump barred journalists from CNN and two other media organizations from the White House.
21: Paramount also settled another lawsuit filed by the Writers Guild of America. What happened there?
0: Well, the WGA said in a statement that Paramount agreed to prohibit layoffs of CBS News writers. They also settled because it was too expensive to continue suing Paramount without support from the attorneys general. NPR also heard from screenwriter Jacob Tobiah, a WGA member, who says two of his TV shows he sold were canceled during media consolidations, and he predicts this deal will be terrible for artists.
13: This mega merger will be used as a chance for the Ellisons to censor content that is politically inconvenient or doesn't align with what they think America should look like.
0: David Ellison defends his deal as being pro-worker and pro-consumer, and a judge still has to approve the merger. Ellison thinks it could be done in 2 weeks.
21: NPR's culture correspondent Mandalit Del Barco in Los Angeles. Thank you, Mandalit.
0: Thank you.
23: We called California Attorney General Rob Bonta for more on why he settled the case and what the settlement means. So, Attorney General, let's start with the timing of the settlement. Last month, Variety started reporting that David Ellison was threatening to move Paramount out of California beginning on October 1st. That's a threat that Governor Gavin Newsom says he took seriously. How much did that factor into getting this deal done right now?
24: Not at all. We can't control what a company does or doesn't do. We focused on our antitrust concerns in this case.
23: Well, one of the things I wanted to ask about specifically was the editorial board that we hear is being created by the settlement to oversee CNN and CBS News. First off, who picks the people on the board? Will the state of California have any input in that?
24: The state of California will have no input in it. No government entity will have any input into it, which is appropriate. Mm-hmm. It will consist of seasoned, experienced, hopefully trusted journalists who know the craft and know the need for independence and objectivity and fairness.
23: There are a lot of people, Attorney General, that can assume or claim that they know how to do a journalist's job. So, I mean, how do you know that the people picking this editorial board are someone that, say, would meet the requirements of what this settlement is?
24: This is something that was in the settlement agreement. So it means that all the parties agreed that editorial independence is important. And I think that's the whole goal. There are some requirements around independence as a body as well to make sure that there's not, conflict or bias. So the details, I think, were very well thought out and help ensure a robust independent editorial board.
23: How confident are you that it will have teeth?
24: I'm confident. And it's there to benefit from the insight, experience, and thinking of great journalists that are centering and emphasizing independence, objectivity, fact-based reporting.
23: What will you do, though, if you start to suspect that the editorial integrity of CNN and CBS News gets compromised despite this editorial board? Will you do anything?
24: Well, our case was an antitrust case. And so the case was not about reporting and
23: but
24: journalism.
23: It's part of the agreement, though.
24: It is. And that was something that was important to our coalition. I think it's important to the American people. And if they do not follow the requirements that are in our consent decree, then we will have an auditor that will help us identify any failures to comply with the requirements, and then we can go to court.
23: Is there anything in the deal that you wish you had gotten but had to concede to?
24: No, the concessions were being made by the proposed merged company. We were making demands, and we were requiring that there be certain conditions and commitments. And we got a great set of all those to address our concerns and with the antitrust side, as well as to make sure we have significant, massive contributions, transformational, I'll say, in domestic production and theatrical release that will really put a shot in the arm of Hollywood and the economy and be good for jobs and workers in LA, California, and in our country.
23: What's your response to people that will look at this settlement and be frustrated by the terms of it?
24: I respect their position. I understand their position. I'm grateful that so many people are concerned and following issues related to our economy, to corporate consolidation and market concentration. That's a good thing. We landed at this deal, resolving our antitrust concerns and making very significant commitments that support workers, jobs, the economy, our state, and our country.
23: Rob Bonta is the Attorney General of California. Attorney General, thank you very much.
24: My great pleasure. Thanks for having me.
23: This is NPR News.
2: Good morning. It's 6:42. I'm Jeff Bossert. It is day 5 of the Fall Fund Drive. And we'll have the Marketplace Morning Report coming up in about 10 minutes. First, I want to turn things over to General Manager Roger Duvall.
4: Thanks, Jeff, and good morning. Thanks for joining us for Morning Edition. 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It's not just last year that we lost federal funding. It's every year since. 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
2: Showers and storms expected later on, especially by afternoon, and fairly breezy in areas along and east of the Blue Ridge. Highs in the upper 60s to upper 70s, including 73 for Roanoke, upper 60s in Charlottesville and Fredericksburg, upper 70s for Danville. More of the same tonight. Could have some showers and some fog. Lows in the mid-50s and low 60s. Blacksburg at 64 degrees. Roanoke, 68. Charlottesville, light rain and fog, 65 degrees. 70 in Richmond. It's 6:45. Cities along Virginia's coast depend on the Potomac Aquifer that stretches from New Jersey to North Carolina, but that resource is in trouble. A state report warns groundwater is declining and the aquifer can't handle any more development. The news worries economists, but a surprising group may have a solution to the region's problem, as Sandy Houseman reports.
6: People might not give much thought to what happens once sewage leaves the bathroom, but 23 employees at HRSD, the Hampton Roads Sanitation District, are devoting their lives to the challenge and coming up with faster, cheaper, and safer ways to treat wastewater.
7: Absolutely. That's exactly right. Yeah, this is all we think about.
6: Charles Bott is Chief Technology Officer for a program called Sustainable Water Initiative for Tomorrow, or SWIFT. He and 6 other staffers have PhDs. 11 more are working toward that degree in engineering or science, hoping to better serve nearly 2 million customers in 20 cities and counties along the coast. CEO Jay Burness says they've found new ways to remove pollutants that cause dead zones in the Chesapeake Bay.
8: We have 12 active patents, 6 patents pending now. We have 32 active Water Research Foundation projects. That's the most in the nation.
6: Sewage flows through giant tanks, miles of pipes and filters, until it's clean enough for discharge into the bay. And the district has launched a new project that could make regional groundwater plentiful again. The problem of shortage dates back more than 100 years, according to SWIFT's hydrogeologist, Dan Holloway.
9: Somewhere around the early 1900s, wells started going into this deep aquifer, and we started pulling groundwater out. If you put a well in, water would just, you'd get a geyser. From, say, the 1930s up to the 70s, growth went through the roof. A lot of water started coming out of the ground. And with that, you bring down that pressure. And so that water, which was always flushing eastward, now starts to want to come back the other way. You start encouraging salt water to come over.
6: To tackle that problem, Bott says the district will soon stop discharging treated water into the Chesapeake Bay.
7: We spent a lot of money, a lot of time, a lot of effort, a lot of chemicals, a lot of energy to generate really high purity water. We're discharging that into salt water, and that resource is now gone.
6: Instead, the district is spending $3 billion to send that water back into the ground. A new water treatment complex is rising on 215 acres along the James River. Environmental engineer Lauren Zurovinsky says it will turn wastewater into something pure enough to drink, then return it to the aquifer through 19 wells.
25: There's one behind us, and there's another one near the river. They're drilling into the aquifer, placing a casing in that location, and we'll be able to distribute the water out from right here where we're treating it.
6: CEO Jay Burness is confident this new approach will solve the area's freshwater problems and allow continued regional growth.
8: Reduces the amount of nutrients going to the bay, creates a sustainable groundwater supply, protects from saltwater contamination, and promotes economic development.
6: The reputation of the Hampton Roads Sanitation District as a hub of innovation has led some to call it the Silicon Valley of water tech. And its research and development group is now working with water treatment professionals nationwide, with a dozen foreign governments and the Navy's Mid-Atlantic Fleet, hoping to improve the way they manage waste and protect their own freshwater supplies. I'm Sandy Houseman.
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2: 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Next hour in Morning Edition, CNN, MS Now, and Politico have asked a federal judge to suspend the president's White House ban on their organizations. An update on that also. We'll hear from independent journalist and former CNN White House correspondent Jim Acosta about the impact of the president's ban of three mainstream news outlets. That's all in the next half hour.
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2: 68 degrees in Roanoke. Danville 69, 63 in Stanton. A little rain falling already in Charlottesville. Richmond 70. A lot more rain expected the next couple of days. Showers and storms developing later on. Breezy highs in the upper 60s to upper 70s. Lows tonight, mid 50s and low 60s. Rain continues. More of the same tomorrow. Fairly breezy, cooling off quite a bit. Highs in the upper 50s to 66 around Richmond. Isolated showers Thursday. Highs in the mid 50s to around 70 for the Bristol area. It's 6:51.
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12: From Marketplace in Washington, I'm Kimberly Adams. The U.S. and Israel's war with Iran, plus the ongoing war in Ukraine, are keeping oil prices high, which we've already seen have a big impact on gas and diesel prices. But with winter coming, another type of fuel is also getting more expensive. Heating oil, which is used mostly in the Northeast to heat homes in the winter. Marketplace's Elizabeth Troval has more.
15: Diesel's getting all the attention lately, but heating oil prices have shot up just like diesel because of how similar they are chemically, says Tom Kloza with Gulf Oil.
16: Heating oil and diesel are really the same molecule.
15: Between 4 and 5 million U.S. households heat their homes during the winter with heating oil, according to the U.S. Energy Information Administration.
16: A typical household in the Northeast might use anywhere between 800 and 1,000 gallons during a heating season. And obviously, with the numbers we're talking about now, that's a $6,000 bill compared to maybe a $3,500 or $4,000 bill in previous years.
15: It's just another way war in the Middle East and Ukrainian attacks on Russian refineries are straining energy markets and hurting consumers, says Rabobank's Joe DeLora.
17: Everything is connected. It's one web and just there's different tugs at different ends of the spider web.
15: He says if we end up having a colder than expected winter, that would push up demand for heating oil even more.
17: Induced demand from a colder winter, it just adds a little more stress onto an extremely stressed system.
15: Increasing the price of heating oil and diesel. I'm Elizabeth Troval for Marketplace.
12: Let's do the numbers. Dow, S&P, and NASDAQ futures are up in the 0.1% to 0.3% range, with the Dow future up 144 points. The 10-year Treasury yield is down at 4.93%.
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2: It's 6:54. Good morning. I'm Jeff Bosser. It is day 5 of the Fall Fun Drive here at Radio IQ, and I am joined in the studios this morning to kick off day 5, General Manager Roger Duvall and New River Valley reporter Roxy Todd. Good morning.
3: Good morning. I had to count on my fingers. 1, 2, 3, 4. Yeah, that's right, Jeff. Day 5 of 8 days of fundraising for this radio station. As we mentioned a short while ago, we were set aside by the federal government to operate as a non-commercial station, and we lost that money that came with that mandate, but we're still here. 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
15: I'm Roxy Todd, and I'm a reporter with our local news team, and you know, this, I mean, being a journalist has always been an interesting time, but we are in extremely interesting times. 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
3: We do live in interesting times. 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
15: 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I know that you have a lot on your list of things, your list that you need to knock out, but please knock this one out because we need your support and you don't want to wait till the last minute because you'll forget. 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
14: Live from NPR News in Washington, I'm Corva Coleman. The UN General Assembly opens its latest session this morning in New York. NPR's Franco Ordonez reports President Trump will be one of the first speakers.
18: Based on conversations with the White House, Trump today is expected to paint himself as a problem solver, highlighting peace deals that he's announced around the world. I expect he'll tout his new deal with Denmark over security of Greenland. He actually has a signing event immediately after the speech. He's also going to be defending his Iran policy, which will be very interesting because he's going to be doing that in front of the Iranian president.
14: NPR's Franco Ordonez reporting. Meanwhile, U.S. officials are warning that starting tomorrow, all Iranian airlines will be grounded. Last month, the U.S. issued a package of sanctions to tighten the economic blockade on Iran and try to force it to open the Strait of Hormuz. NPR's Hadil Al-Shelchi has more.
19: U.S. Treasury Secretary Scott Bessent told CNBC that the U.S. plans to, quote, shut down all Iranian commercial flights by forcing countries to cut off fuel, deny airline landing services, and not sell their tickets. He warned international airports and third-party service providers that assisting any Iranian carriers would result in their exclusion from the U.S. banking system. The new measures are part of the Trump administration's Operation Economic Outcast, which include a secondary set of U.S. sanctions on aviation services that deal with Iran. Major Iranian carrier Mahan Airlines said it suspended its flights to Turkey and Oman last week. Hadil Al-Shalchi, NPR News, Istanbul.
14: Two Republican Senate candidates are calling for an end to the war with Iran. Michigan Senate candidate Mike Rogers and Iowa Congresswoman Ashley Hinson say Americans are shouldering high costs because of the war. Both Rogers and Hinson are in close races with Democratic opponents. Republicans have gotten a boost in a court battle over redistricting in Missouri. It could determine who controls the U.S. House after the midterms. A federal appeals court has ruled in favor of a Missouri voting map that would boost chances for Republican candidates. But NPR's Larry Kaplow reports the map is still on hold.
20: Even though some absentee ballots have already been mailed using the same districts as in 2024, an appeals court ruled that the map passed by Republicans last year should be used. The U.S. Court of Appeals for the 8th District said that's because that was the map that was used in the primaries. But the Missouri State Supreme Court recently ruled the new GOP map has to be approved by voters before it can be used. The U.S. Supreme Court refused to intervene in that decision. For now, the appeals court says the order for the new map should not be enforced for up to a week, with the U.S. Supreme Court expected to weigh in again.
14: NPR's Larry Kaplow. This is NPR.
2: Radio IQ News. I'm Jeff Bosser. The Roanoke Firefighters Association is presenting a proposal to Roanoke City Council to allow city employees to collectively bargain for better wages and benefits. Association President Todd Riley says collective bargaining would benefit both workers and the city government by creating a structured process that boosts cooperation and gives employees more of a stake. Riley says the proposed ordinance drafted by the Firefighters Association is about, quote, collaborative, cooperative, collective bargaining.
0: Gone are the days of coercive, confrontational collective bargaining, particularly for the public sector. We don't strike. It's not loud and argumentative. It is designed to work around concepts by building relationships, identifying common ground and uncommon ground early, and working to come to resolutions on those issues even before we get to contracts.
2: Earlier this year, Governor Abigail Spanberger vetoed a measure that would have more broadly allowed public sector employees to bargain collectively. So organizations like the Roanoke Firefighters Association are pushing similar proposals at the local level. If Roanoke approved such an ordinance, it would join seven other state localities in allowing public employees to collectively bargain. Riley says he hopes the council will approve the ordinance in coming months. High school students in Floyd County are getting experience building a home for a family in need. They've been traveling to a work site since August, explains their teacher, Ross Sneed.
13: It's something you've built or something you've did. Once it's complete, you know, you can look back and say, I had a hand in doing this, but also you're helping a community and everything at the same time.
2: This house the students are working on is part of an ongoing effort in Floyd County to rebuild homes for people in need. Ladina Martin is the Floyd County Community and Economic Development Director.
21: This is doing major rehab, and sometimes in this case, as you can see, an entirely new home if the home was in poor enough condition.
2: Floyd County has rebuilt dozens of houses in the past few years. This is the first time high school students have helped as part of a class project. Up ahead this hour in Morning Edition, opposition to data centers has grown into one of the year's major political movements. What's the impact on local jobs and the economy when a data center comes to town? We'll have that report about 15 minutes away. Rainy conditions, cooler into the middle part of the week, showers and storms developing by the afternoon, and fairly breezy along and east of the Blue Ridge, too. High temperatures in the upper 60s to upper 70s throughout our listening area. Rain continues tonight, could have some fog, and lows in the mid-50s and lower 60s. More of the same tomorrow. Rainy, fairly breezy, and cooler. Highs in the upper 50s to 66 for Richmond, 73 in the Bristol area. Right now, 64 in Wise and Blacksburg, 68 in Roanoke, 69 in Danville. Charlottesville, light rain and fog, 65 degrees, 67 in Fredericksburg, Richmond, 70 degrees.
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23: It's Morning Edition from NPR News. I'm Steve Inskeep.
24: And I'm Leila Faldin. Good morning. The country's biggest news organizations are banding together to protest President Trump's attacks on journalists.
23: Yeah, media outlets, including the New York Times and Fox News, are suspending their use of what's called pool audio, video, and photographs of the president. That's where a small group of reporters follows the president around. NPR is a leader in the radio pool and will not use audio from White House events until further notice. Here's what they're all responding to. Reporters from CNN, MS Now, and Politico were banned from entering the White House because the president didn't like what they reported. Those news organizations have sued. Coming up, we'll speak with CNN's former White House correspondent Jim Acosta, who President Trump tried and failed to keep out of the White House during his first term. We begin with the latest news.
24: NPR's Brian Mann is following the developments and joins me now. Good morning, Brian.
26: Good morning, Leila.
24: So this expanded fast yesterday. What happened?
26: Well, really something we haven't seen before. You know, Trump's worked throughout his second term to pressure news organizations. He's used lawsuits and the power of regulatory agencies to threaten media companies when he doesn't like their coverage or their portrayals of him. But his latest move, blocking White House access for journalists from these three major news organizations, it triggered a very different, more unified response. First, we saw five major TV networks that provide that pool coverage Steve mentioned of Trump. They all announced they're suspending shared efforts as a protest against Trump's action. This decision to push back against the White House was made in part by Brian Boughton, who chairs the TV Pool, and he announced the boycott in an email to Pool video subscribers. Boughton is the Washington bureau chief of Fox News, an outlet that's often been perceived as friendly to Trump. Here's how Fox News reported on the network's joint decision.
4: Now, the White House television pool, which includes Fox News, releasing a joint statement, it reads the following. The public has a vital interest in receiving accurate, independent information about its government. No administration should restrict a news organization because it objects to its reporting, end quote.
26: Now, Leila, that protest then expanded through the day on Monday as other organizations, including the New York Times, NPR, and the Washington Post, announced they too were suspending use of shared pool photographs and audio. It's unclear how long this will last, but we did see it play out at one Trump event yesterday. There was a ribbon cutting for the new White House helipad, and you couldn't hear what the president was saying.
24: Yeah, I saw that. He was definitely talking, but we didn't hear anything that he said. What's Trump saying about the media's response?
26: Well, he really doubled down yesterday, writing on his Truth Social platform. He called CNN, MS Now, and Politico dangerous and a threat to democracy. In a statement sent to NPR, the White House argued that media access is a privilege for journalists, not a right. Then during an appearance in New York City with Mayor Zoran Mamdani, he mocked the media protest. He said, they were going to boycott me, but they never boycott me, so I wasn't very worried about that. Then late yesterday, Trump and the White House announced they're launching their own 24/7 video stream. They're calling it Trump TV.
24: A lawsuit was filed yesterday aimed at overturning Trump's ban. Where does that stand?
26: Yeah, so in their legal filing in federal court, these news organizations that are blocked from the White House called Trump's action an unprecedented attack on press freedoms and the First Amendment. That case is going to be heard by Judge Timothy Kelly, who heard a previous case in 2018 where the White House rescinded press access for a CNN reporter. The judge sided with CNN in that case. Media organizations are asking him to do much the same, and there's a hearing expected on Wednesday. This is all happening, of course, with the midterm elections just over 40 days away, and many of Trump's Republican allies have urged him to focus on issues like the economy, inflation, and high gas prices. Instead, much of the president's attention appears to be focused on his anger toward journalists.
24: NPR's Brian Mann. Thank you, Brian.
26: Thank you.
23: Why is the president focused that way? Let's bring in Jim Acosta. He's the former chief White House correspondent for CNN, who left the network last year and is now an independent journalist and host of The Jim Acosta Show. Mr. Acosta, good morning.
5: Hey, good morning, Steve. Great to be with you.
23: I'll remind people that Trump banned you from the White House in his first term when you were working for CNN. He didn't like your coverage. How did that turn out?
5: Well, the judge ruled in our favor. He granted a temporary restraining order, which resulted in the White House giving me my press pass back. And we dropped the lawsuit. And then the Trump White House dropped the whole thing. And I went back to work. So it worked out okay for me. And I've been very worried that he was going to escalate things during this second administration. And that's what he's done.
23: What do you make of this second round of banning and the response of the press corps?
5: Well, I'm really happy to see the press banding together here. That's exactly what needed to take place. It's what should have taken place when the Associated Press was kicked out of the Oval Office and off of Air Force One a year and a half ago, when they refused to call the Gulf of Mexico the Gulf of America. That was ridiculous. That should have never taken place. You know, what took place with me back in November of 2018, it was one day after the midterms, when I was, you know, kicked out of the White House, that was, you know, aimed at one specific journalist. This is aimed at three specific news organizations, and we just can't allow that to happen. And so it's a good thing to see the press showing some solidarity. I think it gets the message across to the White House. And when, you know, Trump was speaking yesterday and there was no audio, I think they got the message, at least for now.
23: Now, there was some reporting suggesting that the president was shown or saw himself some coverage that he didn't like, and that might have been part of the motivation here. But as you think about this, why do you think the president has returned to this repeated tactic of attacking the media right now?
5: Well, Steve, I think he's in serious political trouble. I think there was a poll that came out yesterday that showed him at 29% approval ratings. I mean, that's Nixon, that's Trump, January 6th territory. That's not good for him or the Republican Party. So he's, he's returned to the old tactic of going after one of his favorite boogeymen, which is the press. I don't think it's going to work this time around, because I think when people go to the gas station and fill up their gas tank, they're not thinking about the press and what's being reported. They don't see the price of gas as being fake news. They see it as being real news. But two things can be the same, can be true at the same time. You know, he can be going after the press as a distraction, but can also be dangerous for our democracy. And that's why I think it's so important right now to see the press banding together. The First Amendment is critical to our democracy, and without it, we're in a whole lot of trouble, and I think the public recognizes that.
23: Well, let's take the administration's complaint at face value here for a moment. Vice President Vance, speaking with reporters, backed up the president's point of view and cited a study by a conservative group that the coverage of the White House was 92% negative. Now, without even getting into that percentage, negative versus positive, when you were covering the White House, did you think of your stories as positive or negative?
5: No, I mean, I see it as doing the news. I mean, that's what we're doing here, right? We're covering stories that matter to the American people. We're covering the president of the United States. You know, one of the things that I found during the first administration of Donald Trump, Steve, is that he objected to, and I think his administration objected to, just regular old fact-checking. Donald Trump's war on the press really started on January 20th, on his inauguration day of his first term, when the press was reporting that his inauguration crowd size was not as large as Barack Obama's. He blew a gasket and started going after the press, and it's been troublesome ever since. I think by and large, what he objects to is us fact-checking him. And to me, the question becomes, you know, what do we do as journalists? Do we just allow truth to become lies and lies to become truth, or are we there to provide sort of a safety valve?

0: contributors. I'm Roger Duvall, General Manager for Radio IQ and WVTF. Pleased to be in this position. In the studio with me, as well as Jeff Bossett, that you hear every morning, is Roxy Todd, our new River Valley reporter. Roxy, good morning.
1: Good morning.
0: Thanks for being here.
1: Yes, we are asking you to stand tall and support journalism. You know, we produce this news. We bring you the news from Morning Edition. I'm one of the local reporters on the Radio IQ news team. And we bring you the news without fear or favor. And that's something that I believe in. It comes from my heart. The work that we do here, I truly think it is a public service and a public good. It matters to me that we have honest journalism that fact checks what's going out there. And I think that's really important for our future. And I hope that you support that kind of rigorous journalism that reports without fear or favor as well. You know, radioiq.org is where you can make your gift. And we just thank everybody who supported us so much.
0: There's a song from the 1970s by Burton Cummings. He was a lead singer of the Guess Who called Stand Tall, Don't You Fall. I can't remember the rest of the lyrics. Anyway, the important thing is for you to stand tall for journalism in the United States of America and on NPR with your contribution today. 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We do them four times a year, really. The long drives are in the spring and the fall. That's it. We only interrupt programming twice a year on an extended period of time. 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And I know it might be intimidating. One of the things you might be thinking about, oh, I don't have time this morning. 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That's true. I'm sure that is true. 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
3: Good morning. I'm Jeff Bossert. Up ahead, Radio IQ News. Michael Pope looks back at the purge of voter rolls a couple of years ago in Virginia. That brought on a legal effort. What might allegations of non-citizen voting mean this year? That story from Michael up 10 minutes away. Showers and storms developing later on and pretty breezy along and east of the Blue Ridge. High temperatures include 73 for Roanoke, upper 60s in Charlottesville and Fredericksburg, upper 70s for Danville. Rainy tonight, breezy, lows in the mid-50s and low 60s, more of the same tomorrow. Highs in the upper 50s to around 73 in Bristol. Some isolated rain Thursday, mostly cloudy. And

0: and still cool. Highs in the mid-50s to mid-60s for most. Blacksburg is 64 degrees. Roanoke, 68. Lynchburg, 66. Light rain in Charlottesville, 65, 66. Rainy in Fredericksburg. Richmond, 70 degrees.
1: It's Morning Edition from NPR News. I'm Steve Inskeep.
2: And I'm Leila Fadel. Good morning.
1: Let's get some insight into the fight over data centers in this country. An analysis from the Pew Research Center earlier this year found more than 1,500 new data centers were in some stage of planning. And of course, there's plenty of protest. One of the selling points is that data centers will create local jobs, especially in rural areas. So is there any data to back that up? From KUT in Austin, Mose Bushell reports.
3: And this is Old Zorn Road.
4: On a hot August afternoon, Abigail Lindsay drove me around her home about an hour from Austin and San Antonio. We passed fields dried brown by the Texas sun, hay bales, livestock.
3: Everyone out here has animals, whether it's chickens or goats, cattle, horses. We have a lot of horses out here.
4: But our tour was about what comes next. Developers want to replace some of these farms with data centers. Lindsay and some of her neighbors oppose those plans.
3: They're going to touch every single part of your life, from the value of your home, to your air quality, to your water, to your light.
4: Guadalupe County, where much of this land sits, has welcomed the centers with tax breaks. One 10-year agreement gives a company a 90% county tax cut in the first 5 years of operations. It slowly increases the tax obligations for the next 5 years. And one reason for these deals is the economic growth promised by developers. At a county commissioner's hearing this spring, Cynthia Thompson, with the company Cloudburst Data Centers, promised 480 new jobs at the center. And that was just the beginning.
5: We are an economic multiplier. The project will stimulate local spending, jobs.
4: Pointing to an industry-sponsored study, she said that every new job at the facility would create an estimated 6.4 other new jobs locally, increasing wages and spending throughout the community. How do we know? Economists say there's still not a lot of academic research to back up claims like these. That's despite data centers having been around for a while.
6: These things are not new. They've been being built since the start of the internet.
4: Daniel Yu is a professor at Georgia Tech's Scheller College of Business. He recently co-authored a study showing that communities that hosted earlier generations of data centers saw some economic growth.
6: Something like on the order of 1% in the first 3 years of first data center entry, and something like maybe 5% over the longer term.
4: But that growth did not happen everywhere. You found the economic benefits were only really apparent in metropolitan areas where other businesses are more likely to open up around data centers, something economists call spillover.
6: The implication is that rural counties may not be able to depend on spillovers to drive job growth or new business creation in the same way that metro areas might be able to.
4: That spillover is important, because the centers themselves don't usually bring a lot of permanent jobs, says Mark Murrow, who co-authored a different study from the Brookings Institution.
7: There's certainly an initial burst of construction jobs, but they're not long-term employment sources.
4: Representatives from Cloudburst data centers did not respond to emailed questions about how they estimated their project's impacts, and Guadalupe County would not comment because of lawsuits brought by the opponents of the data centers. But both you and Murrow say there are reasons beyond jobs communities might want these businesses. Increased tax revenue for school districts is a big selling point. The question is whether those benefits outweigh the costs, like increased demand on water, electricity, and quality of life concerns. Back on those country roads in Texas, Abigail Lindsay says she and her neighbors are a firm no.
2: It's always this, if we just build one more thing.
4: It's a skepticism that's reached the state's top political leaders. Last month, Texas Governor Greg Abbott announced a pause on new data center approvals because of what it might mean for the state's power grid. For NPR News, I'm Mose Bushell in Austin.
0: And you're
8: 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It's our fall fun drive. We've got more of Morning Edition coming up in about 4 minutes. Jeff Bossert busy getting ready to tell you about his headlines. That's coming up in about 4 minutes. Plenty of time to make that contribution this morning. You've been listening for a while. You know you need to do it. This is it. This is a fall fun drive. It's year number two without federal funding. We need more of you to come on board as contributors for the first time. Roger Duvall with Roxy Todd, our New River Valley reporter in the studio with me this morning.
9: Good morning. Yes, it's a rainy morning, kind of dark. I know it's a little true. It's hard on these mornings to get up and get out of bed and get moving. And I know that a lot of you are busy trying to get yourself ready, get your kids ready. I live in Pulaski, so I made the drive in early, and not as early as Jeff Bossert, though. He's up, and you depend on him to be up to bring you the news morning after morning. Kudos to Jeff. 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
11: Live from NPR News in Washington, I'm Dave Mattingly. President Trump is expected to focus on the war with Iran when he addresses the UN General Assembly today in New York. Next week marks 7 months since the U.S. and Israel began launching airstrikes on Iranian targets. A U.S. naval blockade of Iranian ports remains in place amid the disruption of commercial ship traffic in the Strait of Hormuz and subsequent spikes in oil, gasoline, and diesel prices. The New York Times and Fox News are among media outlets suspending their use of pool full audio, video, and photographs in response to President Trump barring White House access to CNN, MS Now, and Politico. NPR is not using audio from White House events until further notice. The three outlets barred by Trump are suing, calling the move a blatant violation of the First Amendment. The president has described their reporting as fake news. Paramount has agreed to settle an antitrust lawsuit filed by attorneys general in 12 states. If approved by a judge, the settlement would clear the way for the company's $81 billion merger with Warner Brothers Discovery. California Attorney General Rob Bonta says he's pleased with the settlement.
12: Really put a shot in the arm of Hollywood and the economy and be good for jobs and workers.
11: He was speaking to NPR's Morning Edition. This is NPR News from Washington.
0: Radio IQ News, I'm Jeff Bosser. Allegations of non-citizen voters have multiplied in recent years, although Michael Pope tells us the charges of non-citizen voting in Virginia have not panned out.
13: More than 1,600 voters in Virginia were purged from the rolls in advance of the 2024 election, supposedly because they were non-citizens. That prompted a legal challenge that was resolved earlier this year in a settlement that had Virginia agreeing it would no longer purge voters within 90 days of an election. Ryan Snow at the Lawyers Committee for Civil Rights Under Law says the allegations of non-citizens voting were not true.
14: Those are lies, and they are not just normal lies, they are pernicious lies, because they are designed to undermine confidence in our elections, and they're designed to provide a basis and a justification for discriminatory voting laws that are simply designed to prevent eligible voters from voting.
13: Now that another election is approaching, Delegate Kirk McPike of Alexandria says he worries that the Trump administration is misdirecting resources at the Department of Homeland Security for what he calls a phantom risk.
15: DHS employees are illegally accessing voter records that are only supposed to be accessed by the person the records are about in order to conduct this sham of an investigation.
13: Voting rights advocates say one of the benefits of early voting is that voters who have been mistakenly removed from the voter rolls have an opportunity to restore their right to vote before voting ends in November. I'm Michael Pope.
0: Expect rainy conditions the next couple of days, showers and storms developing a little later on today, and some breezy conditions in areas east. High temperatures include around 73 for Roanoke, upper 60s for Charlottesville and Fredericksburg, upper 70s in Danville. Rainy tonight, some possible fog, lows in the mid-50s and lower 60s, more the same tomorrow. Rainy, breezy, cooler, highs in the upper 50s to 73 in Bristol. Some isolated rain Thursday and still cool, highs in the mid-50s to around 70 for the Bristol area. Roanoke, 68 degrees, 69 in Danville, Lynchburg, 66, been a little rainy. In Charlottesville, 65 degrees, rainy, 65 in Fredericksburg, 70 in Richmond, it's 734.
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17: And I'm Leila Fadel. Good morning. Washington insists its economic blockade on Iran is working. President Trump is signaling a willingness to let current conditions drag on through the November midterms. Earlier this month, he said the administration is not looking for a deal anymore. NPR's Hadil El-Shalchi reports on Iran's strategic response.
18: More than 6 months into the military conflict between the U.S. and Iran, the strategic balance has settled into a high-stakes game of endurance. Washington's main calculation relies on economic suffocation, hoping its naval blockade will cut off oil exports to starve Tehran into bending to its will. Vali Nasser is an Iran expert and professor at Johns Hopkins University.
19: Not only prevents Iran from selling oil, exporting oil, but more importantly, it prevents Iran from importing what it needs, from commodities to manufactured goods to food.
18: Nasser says Trump assumes that the U.S. holds all the leverage.
19: He's fairly comfortable with where gas prices stand. So the way in which the conversation around Iran began to take shape is that Iran is losing, that America now has the upper hand, and the pressure is on Iran to surrender.
18: Iran's approach, he says, however, is built on intense escalation to make Trump uncomfortable.
19: To be far more aggressive, to retaliate in a disproportionate way, and to actually appear to the United States to be unrestrained.
18: In the latest bout of fighting, Iran has intensified its strikes on oil tankers and U.S. bases in the Gulf and Jordan. Alex Vatanka is director of the Iran program at the Middle East Institute. He says Iran's continued blockade of the Strait of Hormuz and its support of the Yemeni Houthi rebels in their advances on an alternative shipping route in the Red Sea is driving up global oil prices, which is a key part of the Iran plan.
20: That suddenly makes Iran's case for economic warfare against the West that much easier to pull off.
18: Nasser says the Iranians have their eye on November.
19: Get the president out of the comfort zone he may be feeling vis-a-vis the elections, to get him more worried about the outcome of the elections. And then they're hoping that translates to him being more amenable to cutting a deal.
18: Iranian leaders want to go back to a memorandum of understanding reached with the U.S. in June that quickly fell apart. The MOU granted Iran temporary relief from the U.S. naval blockade, immediate sanctions waivers for crude oil exports, and the release of frozen assets, while giving the U.S. a promise not to seek nuclear weapons and to reopen the Strait of Hormuz. But as both countries strong-arm each other, the current state of the conflict is unsustainable, says Ali Vaez. He's deputy program director for the Middle East and North Africa at International Crisis Group.
21: We would probably go from one ad hoc truce to another cycle of tit-for-tat escalation to another ad hoc truce.
18: While Trump has said the war will end after the midterms, Vaez says it may go on until the end of the Trump administration.
21: That is a formula for forever war, but it is a formula for a low simmer forever war.
18: And as the war simmers, one thing seems to be true. It's become a test of who will blink first. Hedil Alshalchi, NPR News, Istanbul.
8: 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The program continues in about 4 or 5 minutes or so. I'm Roger Duvall, general manager for the stations, Radio IQ and WVTF. In the studio with me, Roxy Todd. Yes, do I remember that you were a graduate? I'm talking out of left field here. I want to give you just a glimpse of what the quality of reporter we have here in Roxy Todd, our new River Valley reporter. She was the star reporter for West Virginia Public Broadcasting, and we were very fortunate to get her. But were you at the Salt Institute? Do I remember that? Or no?
9: No.
8: You were.
9: Well, I started as an AmeriCorps Vista.
8: Okay, that's
9: in West Virginia, right, doing oral histories, and then figured out how to make radio and worked on my radio skills. And I'm just, I love that I get to report from Southwest Virginia and the mountains and all across Virginia and all across Appalachia.
8: We're very fortunate to have you and the team of news people that we've got here. It's made possible thanks to listener support. It is day 5 of our fall fun drive. We're a little off pace, actually, for this fun drive. We're a little bit slower than usual. The last two have been very good fun drive-wise. So maybe folks might be a little bit complacent. Let's hear from you this morning. We had a goal of 10 contributions this hour. Last time I checked, we still need 7 more gifts this hour, so we're not quite there yet on this hour's goal. 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Support the work of NPR across the country. Just hearing a story from Michael Pope earlier about the claims of non-residents voting or non-citizens voting in Virginia, it's been debunked. That's important stuff to have on the air, because in other media outlets, it's sometimes things are expressed as fact and then not debunked at that point. And that's why we need fact-based people who are going out and investigating these stories.
9: And it's not just having fact-based reporting, but I think what's so important about NPR is we allow people to speak for themselves. We don't just have talking heads talking about issues. We go out in the communities and we hear from you, real people with real voices from across the Commonwealth and across the world. And I think there's just something really powerful about the human voice, and it speaks in a way that sometimes you see a face and you instantly you know, you have your prejudices or whatever. But when you hear a voice, you have, I think, an openness to understand the person, even from a different walk of life with different experiences or maybe a different point of view. And I love that radio gives you that and takes you places with sounds. I got to go out to the Eastern Shore. I was there on a vacation and reported a story earlier this year bird migration. No,
8: you went on vacation and reported a story?
9: I took a half day of work. Right. Yes,
8: I was going to give you the shaming gun, the one finger on and the other finger.
9: But it was so cool to get to hear these birds that migrate thousands of miles and stop in Virginia, and the sound. I just love that radio brings you the sounds of birds, and that's one of my favorite things. And the news is intense sometimes, every day. Let's be honest, every day it's intense, and there's news that's difficult to hear, but there's also these like amazing moments we get to hear on NPR and, you know, these slices of humanity that I think really remind us why life, the good life is possible and how we continue to contribute to the good life. So that's why I love radio, and I hope that you do too. And I hope that you'll support this kind of journalism at radioiq.org.
8: And if you can contribute $40 a month, we'll get you your very own day that you personally will sponsor. 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
0: Up ahead this hour in Morning Edition, the re-election campaign by a Republican congressman in Arizona could hinge on voter perceptions of last year's massive GOP-backed spending bill. We'll have more on that less than 10 minutes away. Traffic hang up to pass along right now. Virginia 150 South, right by the community of Bensley by 895. Delays after a crash. South left shoulder, left lane, center lane, all closed. 1 mile backup. This is in Chesterfield County, Virginia 150 South. That's at mile marker 9. We have 68 degrees in Roanoke. Charlottesville a little rainy, 65 degrees, 70 in Richmond. Showers and storms throughout the region today and pretty breezy along and east of the Blue Ridge. Highs in the upper 60s to upper 70s. More rain tonight, lows in the mid-50s and low 60s. More of the same expected tomorrow. Rainy, breezy, and cooler. Highs in the upper 50s to 66 for Richmond, low 70s in the Bristol area.
17: 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I'm Leila Fadel.
1: And I'm Steve Inskeep with a report card on progress. World leaders agreed in 2015 to set a series of goals to improve everything from clean water to world peace. They hope to meet those goals by 2030. As United Nations leaders meet this week in New York, reporter Kamala Thiagarajan checked in on how they're doing. Welcome.
3: Hi, Steve.
1: Are any of these goals going to be met?
3: I would say very few, if any. You know, and that's because the world is nowhere close to achieving what leaders set out to do in 2015. Representatives from all over the world signed off on these goals like gender equality, clean water and sanitation, peace, justice, strong institutions. And these goals were broken down into many measurable targets. Just 15% of these targets are on track. roughly half are making marginal progress. But others are stagnant. They're not going anywhere. And some of these goals, we're even worse off than we were in 2015.
1: Wow. So are we making any progress as a planet?
3: Some of the health goals are actually seeing some positive trends. So experts I talked to told me that child mortality rates are going down. Fewer babies are dying and life expectancy is increasing. Paul Spiegel, the director of the Johns Hopkins Center for Humanitarian Health in Baltimore, says that the goals worked where money, technology, political will all lined up. For instance, he says that since 2015, a lot more people have access to safe drinking water. Electricity reaches 92% of the world. 74% of the world is connected to the internet.
1: Okay, so electricity, internet access, things like that are good. Which ones are not so good?
3: Hunger, especially due to crises. So more people are not getting enough to eat. And the number of refugees relative to the global population has more than doubled since 2015. And on the environmental front, species are going extinct, and there's a lot of hazardous waste as the world's appetite for electronics and related goods soars. So Andrew Shepherd from the Institute of Development Studies in the UK says policymakers really need to be better at anticipating these crises and responding to emergencies.
1: What else do experts say governments should have been doing?
3: Experts want to see governments build resilient institutions that actually help people, such as giving people more easier access to loans, for instance, to get them through the hard times. So also experts say focusing on climate and environment is key. Investing more in climate resilience, for instance, and increasing disease surveillance, community infrastructure, strengthening food, agriculture, social systems. All of this will help.
1: You know, it must have seemed like a nice idea in 2015 to set goals like world peace. But were these goals overall just unrealistic?
3: That's a question that experts continue to debate. I talked to Charles Kenny, who is with the Washington, D.C. think tank called the Center for Global Development. He says the goals are not impossible to achieve, but it would take dramatic policy change from participating countries. And I think you're right. I mean, it's hard to imagine that kind of global cooperation in today because we live in a world where there's so much unresolved conflict and a lot of bad sentiments. So it's a very different world from 2015. But what experts remind us is that governments just have to prioritize these goals in order for them to succeed, and they're not unachievable. It's also important to note that even if a country is not achieving a goal, they still may be making progress on it. So they say that there's still reason for hope.
1: That's Kamala Thiagarajan, and you can read more of her reporting at npr.org. Thanks so much.
3: Thank you.
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9: And we've heard from several people yesterday who called in. 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
17: And I'm Leila Fadel. A competitive congressional race in Arizona is one of just 18 across the country that could determine which party controls the House. The central question in that race is, did Republicans' One Big Beautiful Bill Act help or hurt voters? KJZZ's Wayne Shutsky reports.
5: Treasury Secretary Scott Bessent and House Speaker Mike Johnson joined incumbent GOP Congressman Juan Sisgamani in August to tour a Frito-Lay factory in Casa Grande, a rapidly expanding city about an hour south of Phoenix that's part of the state's 6th congressional district. After the tour, Bessent gave his impression of the city.
6: Life is good here in Casa Grande.
5: The three Republicans used the tour to praise GOP policies, and specifically how the One Big Beautiful Bill is benefiting Congressional District 6. Here's Speaker Johnson.
22: We're putting manufacturers, small businesses, working families in the best possible position to succeed, and we're going to continue to do that.
5: The visit came as polling shows Sisgamani locked in a close race with Democratic challenger Joanna Mendoza, a Marine Corps veteran who grew up nearby in a family of farm workers. To Mendoza, President Trump's signature domestic policy achievement, also called HR1, hasn't been all that beautiful for CD6, where residents are dealing with a rising cost of living. And she says HR1's changes to SNAP food assistance are making things worse. Mendoza says programs like these helped her rise out of rural poverty to eventually become a Marine Corps drill sergeant.
23: I share that with people because these programs are not, they're not a handout, they're a hand up. And certainly families like mine used them when they needed them.
5: Since Arizona began implementing the changes to SNAP, just over half of the people enrolled in the state lost benefits, around 500,000 Arizonans. That's outpacing other states across the country. Nationwide, 25 states with available data reported that over 1 million children lost their SNAP benefits. Republicans have defended the changes. Here's Sisgamani at a debate earlier this month.
24: We want to make sure that we protect that safety net for the people that that was meant to do. There's a lot of fraud out there.
5: But critics, including many SNAP recipients, have complained that new bureaucratic hurdles are causing otherwise qualified Arizonans to lose coverage. Data from the state agency responsible for administering food assistance, released in response to a records request by KJZZ, shows it has dropped millions of calls with Arizonans since October 2024, which has made it harder for people seeking benefits to comply with HR1's new work requirements that went into effect last year. The agency now says it's making changes to improve its ability to answer those calls. But during the factory visit, Sisgamani lists the ways he thinks HR1 is benefiting his constituents.
25: Represents the largest tax cut in American history made permanent. Largest share of tax relief directly to low and middle income Americans. Protects and creates up to 7.2 million jobs.
5: Ultimately, it will be up to CD6 voters to decide whether the Big Beautiful Bill has been a boon or a bust for their community. Counties in the district have an unemployment rate between 5.5% to nearly 7%. That's more than a percentage point higher than when Trump took office for his second term. George Scott, who works with the local Chamber of Commerce in rural Benson, Arizona, acknowledged that life can be tough in districts like his and thinks the GOP-backed tax cuts will help.
2: I believe in the tax cuts. You know, it's just hard to make ends meet in rural Arizona.
5: Back in Casa Grande, resident Terry Arvizu appeared alongside Mendoza at a recent panel to tell a different story.
4: I talked to my neighbors, I talked to co-workers, and everybody's struggling. We need more in our community. We need the resources, we need the help. Like, we don't feel like anyone's hearing our voices.
5: So, is life good in CD6? It depends on who you ask. For NPR News, I'm Wayne Shutsky in Phoenix.
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9: Good morning. 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I live in the New River Valley. 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
8: 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The telephone lines are open for your contribution this morning. 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We're not quite halfway there yet. We've only had four contributions online this morning. 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
7: Live from NPR News in Washington, I'm Korva Coleman. The UN General Assembly will convene its latest session today in New York. World leaders will speak to delegates all week. They'll begin this morning with remarks by President Trump. His speech comes as the U.S.-led war with Iran is close to 7 months old, and world energy prices are soaring because of it. Brazil's leader will also speak today. Catherine Osborne reports the country is on the verge of an election, and Brazilian officials have accused the U.S. of meddling in it.
11: Left-wing Brazilian President Luiz Inácio Lula da Silva says he'll carry a direct message to President Trump at the U.N., warning against election interference. Lula is seeking re-election. His main opponent, right-wing candidate Flavio Bolsonaro, son of former President Jair Bolsonaro, has sought to build close ties with Trump. And the Trump administration has meted out tariffs, sanctions, and public criticism against Brazil that are harsher than its treatment of right-wing governments in the same region. Lula's speech at the UN comes right before Trump's own. For NPR News, I'm Catherine Osborne in Rio de Janeiro.
7: One of the topics confronting world leaders gathered at the United Nations is artificial intelligence. NPR's John Ruwitch reports more than 20 of them are calling for stronger AI oversight.
12: In an online statement, leaders say AI could improve lives, advance science, and strengthen economies, but it also poses serious risks to safety and security if it isn't appropriately managed. To realize its potential, the group says governments and society must act now. The leaders call for companies to agree to mandatory pre-deployment testing of AI models and independent evaluation. Governments, meanwhile, should coordinate common standards and share reporting of safety incidents. Among the signatories were leaders of Canada, Australia, Germany, and the UAE. President Trump has rejected calls for guardrails, saying the U.S. must retain its competitive edge in AI. John Ruwitch, NPR News.
7: A federal judge has scheduled a hearing for tomorrow on the lawsuit filed by media organizations that President Trump is barred from the White House. NPR's Brian Mann says Trump has doubled down on his decision to block the media organizations.
13: Writing on his Truth Social platform, he called CNN, MS Now, and Politico dangerous and a threat to democracy. In a statement sent to NPR, the White House argued that media access is a privilege for journalists, not a right. Then, late yesterday, Trump and the White House announced they're launching their own 24/7 video stream. They're calling it Trump TV.
7: NPR's Brian Mann reporting. Meanwhile, five major TV networks that provide pool video coverage of the president are suspending that work to protest Trump's block. This was announced by the Washington bureau chief of Fox News, who chairs the TV pool. NPR, The New York Times, and Washington Post are suspending use of shared audio and photographs until further notice. This is NPR.
0: Radio IQ News, I'm Jeff Botzer. Several environmental groups have filed a legal opposition to a new benefits package outlined by Dominion Energy and Florida-based NextEra Energy, which are trying to merge. In a statement, officials with the Southern Environmental Law Center, which filed the opposition on behalf of the groups, says the new terms of the agreement basically amount to an entire new deal. They want the State Corporation Commission to extend its timeline to review the deal. Last week, the two utilities announced new terms of their agreement, largely seen as an effort to address concerns from critics of the merger, including state lawmakers. This note of disclosure, Southern Environmental Law Center, is a financial supporter of Radio IQ. Virginia is headed toward stricter regulations on public swimming pools. The State Board of Health began the process of writing new regulations last week. Current regulations for community and public pools only cover some water quality and temperature measures. New regulations are expected to cover more operational aspects, like minimum number of lifeguards. The regulation writing process often takes about 2 years, according to reporting from the Richmond Times-Dispatch. If you're looking for that perfect gift, consider this. A letter written by Thomas Jefferson is now on sale for the low, low price of $285,000. It's offered by the Rabb Collection, a company that buys and sells historic documents, and its president, Nathan Rabb, expects strong interest.
14: This was a long letter written to another founding father, a man named David Rittenhouse, who was a prominent scientist in Philadelphia. It was written while Jefferson was in Paris, to Rittenhouse, who was in Philadelphia during the Constitutional Convention.
0: In it, Jefferson says the new nation should stay out of wars and debt.
14: The Founding Fathers had quite an aversion to debt and would probably have something to say about the current situation.
0: Jefferson wrote thousands of letters in his life, but Rabb says this one is important because of its timing and its message. Up ahead this hour in Morning Edition, a little bit later on, Paramount struck a deal with a dozen state attorneys general that clears the way for the studio to merge with Warner Brothers Discovery. Natalie DeBarco has that story up shortly. We still have a one-mile backup right now on Virginia 150 South at mile marker 9 in Chesterfield County. That's after a vehicle crash. That's 150 South, Virginia 150 South, mile marker 9. Showers and storms developing later on, fairly breezy too, especially along and east of the Blue Ridge. High temperatures in the upper 60s to upper 70s, 73 degrees around Roanoke, upper 60s for Charlottesville and Fredericksburg. Rainy tonight, some fog possible, and lows in the mid-50s and low 60s. More of the same tomorrow, rainy, fairly breezy, cooler. Highs in the upper 50s to 73 in Bristol, 65 degrees in Blacksburg, Roanoke 69. Charlottesville, 66, light rain and fog, rainy in Fredericksburg, 66, 71 in Richmond.
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1: 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I'm Steve Inskeep.
17: And I'm Leila Fadel. Good morning. President Trump will address world leaders later this morning at the United Nations General Assembly.
1: Those world leaders will see a president who's under pressure at home and abroad. He's faced legal and political setbacks, as well as concerns about the economic effects of the war he launched against Iran.
17: NPR White House correspondent Franco Ordonez is following it all, and he joins us now. Good morning.
16: Good morning, Leila.
17: So what do we know about Trump's UN speech?
16: What we do know is that there's going to be a lot of attention on it, and that's largely because he's often made big news here in the past. I mean, remember in his first speech during his first term, how he threatened to totally destroy North Korea, or last year when he blasted the UN for not living up to its potential. Now, based on conversations with the White House, Trump today is expected to paint himself as a problem solver, highlighting peace deal that he's announced around the world. And speaking of wins, I expect he'll tout his new deal with Denmark over security of Greenland. He actually has a signing event immediately after the speech. He's also going to be defending his Iran policy, which will be very interesting because he's going to be doing that in front of the Iranian president, who will also have a chance to speak likely the following day.
17: Who's he going to meet with one-on-one on the sidelines?
16: Yeah, Trump's got meetings with Ukraine President Volodymyr Zelensky, the British Prime Minister Andy Burnham, as well as Gulf leaders, and Venezuela's interim president, Delcy Rodriguez. I spoke to Richard Fontaine, who served in the George W. Bush White House and now runs the Center for a New American Security. He says the significance of those meetings really speaks to the changing role of the UN as an institution, and some would even say maybe a weakening role.
19: The meat of the diplomacy will be done in the private meetings, not at the UN Security Council or in the UN General Assembly.
16: Leila, I mean, the reality is the members of the UN Security Council, as you know, often struggle to come to agreement on very key issues.
17: A UN panel just called for stronger safeguards on artificial intelligence agents. How big of an issue will that be at this year's assembly?
16: Yeah, it's at the top of the agenda. Leaders will try to come to some kind of global agreement on guardrails. The dilemma, as outlined to me by Heather Connolly, who worked on European issues in the Bush State Department, is that so many of these issues revolve around China, and President Xi Jinping won't be there.
3: So this is the challenge, and I think what, in many ways, we have global leaders coming to New York to offer their own set piece speeches, how they look at the world. But the world will not be looking towards New York on Wednesday and Thursday of this week. They're going to be looking at Washington.
16: Instead of flying to New York, she's actually going to be traveling to Washington for a state dinner with Trump.
17: Doesn't that make sense that the focus will be on that meeting, given those are superpowers?
16: The issue is more timing, but also the weakening of the world body. Right. I mean, you have all these global energy prices rising. You have global food prices rising. It's really a big moment where the world comes together in New York to tackle these global issues that are having a direct impact on the American people and the American economy. And just talking with Heather Connolly about this, in some ways, it's really going to be lost or perhaps drowned out by domestic as well as international politics.
17: That's White House correspondent Franco Ordonez. Thank you, Franco.
16: Thank you, Leila.
1: Ian Bremmer has been listening along with us. He is president of the Eurasia Group, which is an analysis firm, global political risk consultants. Welcome back.
6: Hey, good to see you, Steve.
1: Franco said that Trump is expected to cast himself as a problem solver today. What is his case for that, if any?
6: Well, Greenland is the case du jour, literally, as you hear. Today is the signing ceremony, and the Nordic leaders I've spoken with in the last 48 hours are delighted to be quiet and give Trump a win because they've actually gotten everything they've wanted in terms of their red lines in resolving the crisis that was created by President Trump nearly a year ago. Aside from that, you're going to hear him talk about Latin America a fair amount because it's the place where he's actually gotten most of the countries and most of the leaders in the room more aligned with him as opposed to less. So it's not as if Trump has destroyed everything he's touched, but clearly there are a lot of big issues that have not gone well. He's not been a peacemaker on Russia, Ukraine, despite the fact that he has yet another meeting coming up with Zelensky. And he's certainly not been a peacemaker in Iran, where he started a war that has gone a heck of a lot longer than he had anticipated, and it's not going well for
1: him. Let me follow up on what you said about Nordic leaders getting everything they wanted out of the Greenland deal. What does that mean? That Greenland's, that Denmark's sovereignty over Greenland is assured and so forth?
6: Of course, and this is all still NATO territory, and if the United States is actually going to put more troops and more bases on it to help defend it, that's good. I mean, the Europeans have been concerned that the Americans are pulling troops out of NATO front lines, that they're not as committed to their coordinated efforts in supporting Ukraine as the Russians continue to invade. So this is the one place where Trump, by saying, hey, it's mine, I get to, like, say it's America, just like Lake Ontario, gets to actually be more committed to NATO. If you are a Nordic leader, you think that this is the best possible outcome, and you're just trying to forget about the fact that he kept saying, I'm going to take part of your territory.
1: I want to step back from this UN meeting and look more broadly at the idea of international cooperation. We have a reporter elsewhere in today's program talking about goals that world leaders set back in 2015 to achieve things like clean water and gender equality and world peace and so forth. They seem not to have made a lot of progress since, but the whole idea struck me as almost old-fashioned. Has the whole notion of global cooperation come apart at this point?
6: Well, sure. People talking about the weakness of the United Nations are really talking about the fact that the countries that comprise the United Nations are not as aligned. And a big reason for that is because the most powerful country in the world no longer wants to really promote rule of law globally, no longer wants to be the architect of global free trade, no longer wants to really be the sheriff for collective security. But at the same time, the second most powerful country in the world, China, is not interested in aligning its own political and economic system either with the United States or with other advanced industrial democracies. And so when those are your two most powerful countries and everyone else is just trying to figure out a way not to be captured by either of those two, it shouldn't surprise you that international cooperation feels, if not like a dead letter, at least quaint and wildly aspirational.
1: Well, how are you thinking then about this meeting later in the week here in Washington, not in New York, between President Xi and President Trump?
6: I'm thinking that both of these leaders want to show how much they like and respect each other, and that they're going to clearly want good headlines to come out of it. But that doesn't mean that there is substantive cooperation or trust. On Taiwan, I'm very unconcerned in the near term, because unlike on Iran for the Americans, unlike on Ukraine for the Russians, the Chinese are very risk averse, and things are generally going in their direction incrementally. As long as you think about this as a long-term issue, Russians and Americans think about a lot of things as short-term issues. But artificial intelligence was the area that you most desperately need coordination, because the technology moves far faster than governments and is out of control of what the private sector is trying to accomplish. That's an area where President Trump has made very clear the Americans want to win. And by the way, the U.S. markets are going gangbusters because he's not touching AI, and he's not about to. So it's 2 feet on the accelerator for the Americans and for the Chinese. And whatever they talk about in the meeting, that reality creates more confrontation and more of a split of the global order over time.
1: Very briefly, you said the Chinese feel things are going their way on Taiwan. You mean to say the Chinese feel they don't have to invade Taiwan because they think they're going to get it anyway?
6: They think that over time, the reality of greater economic integration into the mainland, their power, ability to build their own chips so they're not as reliant on TSMC, for example, and the fact that militarily the Chinese continue to build up everything in the region, long-term means that they're going to have a much stronger power position. They have no intention of invading tomorrow or next year.
1: Ian Bremmer of the Eurasia Group, thanks so much for your insights.
6: Steve, great to talk to you.
8: 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Good morning. I'm

0: important to lift up the voices of people who often don't have national media coming to their community and recording their stories, because everybody has a story from every walk of life. 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And I love that. I've been a listener since I was a kid and, you know, loved This American Life as a college student and, you know, listened to the backseat to All Things Considered. 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
1: It looked like we actually did reach last hour's goal, but just barely. It actually pushed into this hour. 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As Roxy said, times are tough for a lot of folks. Prices are very high. Who thought we were going to have over $4 a gas for 4 months on end? 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It is both Tote Bag Tuesday and Day Sponsorship Day. 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
3: Good morning, I'm Jeff Bossert. Up ahead, Radio IQ News, food insecurity in Virginia now reaching record high, according to food banks. We'll have more from Brad Kuttner. That's about 10 minutes away. 65 degrees in Blacksburg. It's foggy in Charlottesville, 64 degrees. Richmond has 71, 68 in Roanoke. Showers and storms expected later on today and a couple of rainy days ahead of us. High temperatures today in the upper 60s to upper 70s. Breezy tonight. Rain continues. Lows in the mid-50s and lower 60s. More of the same tomorrow, cooling off. Highs in the upper 50s to around 73 in the Bristol area.
4: 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I'm Amy Martinez.
5: I'm Steve Inskeep.
6: And I'm Leila Fadel. Good morning. The biggest merger in Hollywood history is a bit closer to reality after states suing to stop it agreed to a settlement.
5: Paramount's Skydance wants to buy Warner Brothers Discovery in a deal valued at $111 billion. Paramount's owners have agreed to some concessions to resolve the antitrust lawsuit that was filed by various state attorneys general, including California's Rob Bonta.
7: This settlement is not a vote of support for this merger. It is not a blessing of the broader merger.
5: We will put questions to California's Attorney General in a moment after we hear the details.
6: NPR culture correspondent Mandalit Del Barco is covering this in Los Angeles.

0: Angeles and joins me now. Good morning, Madalit.
1: Good morning, Layla.
0: So tell us what Paramount CEO David Ellison has promised in exchange for the settlement.
1: Well, for one thing, Ellison and company agreed to operate Paramount Pictures and Warner Brothers Studios separately for now. They promised to spend $300 million more to make movies in the U.S. And the court documents they signed say that in the first 2 years, the combined company will release at least 30 films a year, and at least four of those independent films. But it's unclear what it means that half of those films would be produced jointly.
0: What about the company's news businesses?
1: Well, Ellison bought Paramount last year with the help of his billionaire father, Larry Ellison, who has ties to President Trump. Paramount runs CBS News, which has gone through many changes since then. And the state attorneys general worried that the merger would also affect news coverage of CNN, that's currently run by Warner Brothers. In the deal, Paramount agreed to create a board to establish editorial independence for CBS and CNN, but the decree says the members will be appointed by the directors of the merged company. And we should note, Layla, that Warner Brothers Discovery and one of Paramount's businesses, Paramount Plus, are financial supporters of NPR.
0: How are critics of the merger reacting to this settlement?
1: Well, some politicians and many writers, actors, and other workers in Hollywood fear that this merger will lead to layoffs, fewer choices, and price gouging for audiences. They're skeptical of Paramount's promises, and they say they don't want so much consolidated power in the hands of the Ellisons. Alvaro Bedoya is a former federal trade commissioner, and he advises one of the groups involved in the Block the Merger coalition. He told NPR he's upset that the attorneys general caved to Paramount after Ellison and company threatened to move their studios out of California.
2: They censored and bullied their way to the top here. This is coming at a moment when people already perceive media freedom to be at risk.
1: Bedoya Motz said just last Friday, President Trump barred journalists from CNN and two other media organizations from the White House.
0: Paramount also settled another lawsuit filed by the Writers Guild of America. What happened there?
1: Well, the WGA said in a statement that Paramount agreed to prohibit layoffs of CBS News writers. They also settled because it was too expensive to continue suing Paramount without support from the attorneys general. NPR also heard from screenwriter Jacob Tobiah, a WGA member, who says two of his TV shows he sold were canceled during media consolidations, and he predicts this deal will be terrible for artists.
3: This mega merger will be used as a chance for the Ellisons to censor content that is politically inconvenient or doesn't align with what they think America should look like.
1: David Ellison defends his deal as being pro-worker and pro-consumer, and a judge still has to approve the merger. Ellison thinks it could be done in 2 weeks.
0: NPR's culture correspondent Mandalit Del Barco in Los Angeles. Thank you, Mandalit.
1: Thank you.
4: 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Good morning. I'm Roger Duvall. Jeff Bossert is getting ready to bring you the latest news updates that he has coming up with our Radio IQ award-winning newscast. 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It's our fall fund drive, day five. I'm in the studio with Roxy Todd. You know her as our New River Valley reporter based in and around Blacksburg. Pulaski is where you call home, I guess.
5: You know, I'm wherever the story is and wherever the person is who I'm interviewing that day. 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You just never know.
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7: Live from NPR News in Washington, I'm Dave Mattingly. The war in Iran and its disruption to oil shipments in the Middle East will likely be major topics when President Trump addresses the UN General Assembly this morning. The fighting has led to sharp spikes in oil, gasoline, and diesel prices in the U.S. and around the world. AAA says the price of diesel in the U.S. hit another all-time high today at nearly $6.53 a gallon. While in New York, Trump is also scheduled to meet separately with Ukraine's President Volodymyr Zelensky, as well as Britain's prime minister, as NPR's Lauren Frayer reports.
8: When Andy Burnham was the mayor of Manchester, England, he said he'd refuse to meet President Trump, calling his politics poisonous and dark. But now he says he's seeking common ground on how to tamp escalating global energy prices and bolster Ukraine's defense. Burnham and Trump disagree on lots, though. The UK has limited the US military's access to British military bases for attacks on Iran. And Burnham is banning trade with illegal Israeli settlements in the occupied West Bank. Trump wants a UK ban on new North Sea oil and gas drilling to be lifted, something Burnham is said to be considering. Trump has also questioned British sovereignty over the Falkland Islands, which are also claimed by Argentina. Lauren Frayer, NPR News, London.
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9: Radio IQ News, I'm Jeff Bossert. According to a new study from the Federation of Virginia Food Banks, food insecurity is at record highs across the Commonwealth, and as public benefits dry up under President Donald Trump's One Big Beautiful Bill, lines of customers are returning to food banks. Brad Kuttner has more.
10: During the COVID-19 pandemic, Virginia food banks saw a dramatic jump in demand as people lined up for help, but federal benefits grew and food insecurity dropped off. Now, as new SNAP requirements push about 130,000 Virginia recipients off the program, food lines are back. The phenomenon comes as a record 42% of Virginians surveyed say they're facing food insecurity. Here's Federation of Virginia Food Banks Director Eddie Oliver.
11: There are a lot of food pantries that already have lines around the block and are serving record high numbers. I know of several here in Richmond, just in my neighborhood, but yeah, I think it's a growing issue for sure.
10: Oliver said demand ticked up last year as well when Trump fired tens of thousands of federal employees. In Southside, Virginia, Jackie Green August runs the Total Life Center and Hope Pantry. Learning from COVID era lines, they tell people to show up early and enter a digital queue.
12: We open at 11 o'clock, but people come in at 8 to pick up a number.
10: She added their services are struggling to keep up.
12: It's like 11:30, 1 o'clock, and literally you could go through our 15 refrigerators and freezers.
10: Governor Abigail Spanberger put the blame on Trump's policies and pointed to another number in the report as a motivator for her voting.
13: 51% of families with kids at home in Virginia are not always sure how they're going to put food on the table.
10: Requests for comment from Republican officials in Virginia were not returned. In Richmond, I'm Brad Kuttner.
9: If you're facing hunger, you can call 211 or visit 211virginia.org to get connected to resources. Up ahead this hour, communities spend a lot of time and effort to make wastewater clean enough to release. And in eastern Virginia, that means into the Chesapeake Bay and Atlantic Ocean.
14: We're discharging that into salt water, and that resource is now gone.
9: And that doesn't help slow that drain on the aquifer below ground that's being used to produce that water. Sandy Hausman at 845 reports on the innovation in eastern Virginia, helping the region be known as the Silicon Valley of water technology. Showers and storms developing today, especially later on, breezy in areas east. Highs in the upper 60s to upper 70s. Rain continues tonight, foggy and breezy. Lows in the mid-50s and lower 60s. It's 8:34.
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16: 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I'm Steve Inskeep.
17: And I'm Leila Faldin. Good morning. A new study finds the wearable devices that so many people use to track their daily exercise just aren't that accurate. The research shows the smartwatches and fitness trackers overestimate how many calories are being burned. The lead author of that study is Jason Kosterna. He's an associate professor of exercise science at Florida International University, and he joins me now. Good morning and welcome to the program.
18: Good morning. Thank you for having me.
17: So, Jason, how inaccurate are the readings people are getting?
18: So in our study, we found that there's a typical error of about 15 to 25%, and that varies in our study based on individuals' body fat percentage.
17: Were the devices less accurate for certain people?
18: Right. And that's one of the big findings of our study is that the body fat percentage of an individual was correlated with an increased error in how many calories the watch said you were burning. So individuals with higher body fat percentage were getting estimates that were less accurate.
17: As in less accurate that they were burning less or more?
18: So the watch was telling them that they burned more calories. So in our study, if you were in a high body fat percentage of 35 or 40%, you might look down and see 100 calories on your watch. Uh-huh. And in reality, you might have only burned 50 or 60.
17: What's your theory about why it's less accurate on people with higher body fat percentages?
18: The watches that people wear on their wrist are trying to do something relatively complicated. Mm-hmm. They're taking user-entered info when you set up your watch, like your age, your gender, your height, and your weight, and then trying to calculate using heart rate information, maybe accelerometer data of how much your wrist is moving and in what movement pattern, and trying to calculate how many calories you have burned given those characteristics and those movement profiles.
17: Did you?
18: And then from there, make an estimate. Yeah.
17: Go ahead.
18: And so when those estimates are made, there is a high chance that there's some mistakes made along the way. And in particular, individuals with higher body fat percentage may not have that equation calibrated as well.
0: Did you only look at calories burned, or did you also see if things like heart rate or step counts were accurate as well?
18: We focused on heart rate and calories.
0: Okay.
18: And while there was technically some significance for heart rate, for most purposes, for most people, heart rate was actually fairly accurate within a beat or two.
0: And were there certain brands or types that performed better than others?
18: Each brand did have a significant error overall. Apple technically performed better than most. We were using an Apple Watch, and so it performed the best. The Samsung and Garmin apps watches had some errors, and then the Fitbit may look the best in some of our data, but it also had some device characteristic errors that we saw at a slightly higher rate.
0: And really quickly, now that people know this, what should they do with the information?
18: So when you look at the watches estimates that they're giving you, you want to be conservative, especially if you're someone at a higher body fat percentage.
0: Jason Costerna is an associate professor at Florida International University. Thank you for your time.
18: Thank you.
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4: 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I'm still in the studio with Jeff Bossert, our Morning Edition host, and Roxy Todd, our new River Valley reporter. 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
5: Yes, be one of the seven listeners who helps us reach our hourly goal and helps us get to the end of our overall fund drive goal. We need to hit these numbers. I know we just threw a lot of numbers at you, but they're important because this is how we assess where we are and plan for the year ahead, know what kind of resources we have to support our local news team going out into the field, getting stories, gathering stories. We just heard a story from Brad Kuttner in Richmond talking about the increased need for more food at food banks and how there's a lot of more people going to food banks for help partly as a result of cuts to SNAP. We know that times are hard, and I've been to some of those food banks, seen the long lines. But be one of the people who pays it forward for others in your community. And we have a thank you gift that you can choose, right, Roger? That's really great. You can give milk to people across the Commonwealth.
4: When you make a $150 one-time gift or become a $12.50 a month sustaining donor, you will get milk for good as a thank you gift. 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
5: And just a shout out, too, to the volunteers at food banks. 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
19: Good morning. I'm Timeskan Debasai at the BBC. A Sri Lankan court is due to deliver its verdict in the trial of 24 men accused of plotting the 2019 Easter Sunday bombings. Suicide bombers killed 270 people in attacks on churches and hotels. The BBC's Sambarasa Nithirajan.
20: The charges include murder, conspiracy to commit terrorism, and possessing explosives and firearms. All defendants have denied involvement. Last month, two former senior officials were sentenced to death for criminal negligence that led to the bombings.
19: A powerful typhoon that swept along Japan's eastern coast has left at least five people dead and several missing. It also brought record rainfall to areas around the capital, Tokyo, from where Kurumi Mori reports.
21: Authorities are saying that they still need to recover a lot of people, make sure that they find everybody. Japan's self-defense forces have also been deployed to help out. The damage is done. Now it's time for the cleanup.
19: And research by Cambridge University here in England suggests baby girls may be more interested in people than baby boys from their first hours of life. The study also found boys showed greater interest in objects. Yumna Khan is the lead researcher.
22: We showed them a video clip. On one side of the screen, a moving face, and on the other side, a moving object. Girls, on average, looked proportionately longer at the human face, whereas boys, on average, looked proportionately longer at the object.
19: I'm Timeskan Debasai at the BBC in London.
9: It's 8:44. It's Morning Edition on Radio IQ. I'm Jeff Bossert. Cities along Virginia's coast depend on the Potomac Aquifer that stretches from New Jersey to North Carolina, but that resource is in trouble. A state report warns groundwater is declining and the aquifer can't handle any more development. The news worries economists, but a surprising group may have a solution to the region's problem, as Sandy Houseman reports.
23: People might not give much thought to what happens once sewage leaves the bathroom, but 23 employees at HRSD, the Hampton Roads Sanitation District, are devoting their lives to the challenge and coming up with faster, cheaper, and safer ways to treat wastewater.
24: Absolutely. That's exactly right. Yeah, this is all we think about.
23: Charles Bott is Chief Technology Officer for a program called Sustainable Water Initiative for Tomorrow, or SWIFT. He and six other staffers have PhDs. 11 more are working toward that degree in engineering or science, hoping to better serve nearly 2 million customers in 20 cities and counties along the coast. CEO Jay Burness says they've found new ways to remove pollutants that cause dead zones in the Chesapeake Bay.
25: We have 12 active patents, 6 patents pending now. We have 32 active Water Research Foundation projects. That's the most in the nation.
23: Sewage blows through giant tanks, miles of pipes and filters, until it's clean enough for discharge into the bay. And the district has launched a new project that could make regional groundwater plentiful again. The problem of shortage dates back more than 100 years, according to SWIFT's hydrogeologist, Dan Holloway.
26: Somewhere around the early 1900s, wells started going into this deep aquifer, and we started pulling groundwater out. If you put a well in, water would just, you'd get a geyser. From, say, the 1930s up to the 70s, growth went through the roof. A lot of water started coming out of the ground. And with that, you bring down that pressure. And so that water, which was always flushing eastward, now starts to want to come back the other way. you start encouraging salt water to come over.
23: To tackle that problem, Bott says the district will soon stop discharging treated water into the Chesapeake Bay.
24: We spent a lot of money, a lot of time, a lot of effort, a lot of chemicals, a lot of energy to generate really high purity water. We're discharging that into salt water, and that resource is now gone.
23: Instead, the district is spending $3 billion to send that water back into the ground. A new water treatment complex is rising on 215 acres along the James River. Environmental engineer Lauren Zurovinsky says it will turn wastewater into something pure enough to drink, then return it to the aquifer through 19 wells.
1: There's one behind us, and there's another one near the river. They're drilling into the aquifer, placing a casing in that location, and we'll be able to distribute the water out from right here where we're treating it.
23: CEO Jay Burness is confident this new approach will solve the area's freshwater problems and allow continued regional growth.
2: Reduces the amount of nutrients going to the bay, creates a sustainable groundwater supply, protects from saltwater contamination, and promotes economic development.
23: The reputation of the Hampton Roads Sanitation District as a hub of innovation has led some to call it the Silicon Valley of water tech, and its research and development group is now working with water treatment professionals nationwide, with a dozen foreign governments and the Navy's Mid-Atlantic Fleet, hoping to improve the way they manage waste and protect their own freshwater supplies. I'm Sandy Houseman.
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4: 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It continues with the Marketplace Morning Report coming up in about 3 minutes. Plenty of time to make that contribution this morning. It's our fall fun drive. I'm still Roger Duvall. She's still Roxy Todd. And we're still here waiting for your contribution. Although we have had some phone activity and some activity on the interwebs. We have now just three contributions away from reaching this hour's goal. We're getting closer. And we do need to hear, though, from everyone who listens to help support this programming, no longer federally funded. Now we need listeners to step up and stand tall.
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0: From Marketplace in Washington, I'm Kimberly Adams. The U.S. and Israel's war with Iran, plus the ongoing war in Ukraine, are keeping oil prices high, which we've already seen have a big impact on gas and diesel prices. But with winter coming, another type of fuel is also getting more expensive. Heating oil, which is used mostly in the Northeast to heat homes in the winter. Marketplace's Elizabeth Troval has more.
7: Diesel's getting all the attention lately, but heating oil prices have shot up just like diesel because of how similar they are chemically, says Tom Kloza with Gulf Oil.
8: Heating oil and diesel are really the same molecule.
7: Between 4 and 5 million U.S. households heat their homes during the winter with heating oil, according to the U.S. Energy Information Administration.
8: A typical household in the Northeast might use anywhere between 800 and 1,000 gallons during a heating season. And obviously, with the numbers we're talking about now, that's a $6,000 bill compared to maybe a $3,500 or $4,000 bill in previous years.
7: It's just another way war in the Middle East and Ukrainian attacks on Russian refineries are straining energy markets and hurting consumers, says Rabobank's Joe DeLora.
10: Everything is connected. It's one web and just there's different tugs at different ends of the spider web.
7: He says if we end up having a colder than expected winter, that would push up demand for heating oil even more.
10: Induced demand from a colder winter, it just adds a little more stress onto an extremely stressed system.
7: Increasing the price of heating oil and diesel. I'm Elizabeth Troval for Marketplace.
0: Let's do the numbers. Dow, S&P, and NASDAQ futures are mixed in the 0 to 5-tenths percent range, with the Dow future up 236 points. The 10-year Treasury yield is down at 4.95%.
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5: Think about a story that you've heard on Morning Edition that really spoke to you. 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I know when I was an AmeriCorps Vista in West Virginia, I lived in a old one-story former schoolhouse and was heating that home with oil. 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
4: 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We have to meet almost all of these hourly goals in order to get to our overall goal. 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
11: Welcome to NewsHour. It's live from the BBC World Service in London. I'm Tim Franks. Coming up, as world leaders gather at the UN, an expert panel calls for global action to control AI.
12: The evidence is such that the developments are now outpacing safety, and that it is vital that we pause, slow down, identify and put in place far better protections, warnings.
11: Also, has the Trump media ban backfired, or are we asking the wrong question? What do the Saudis want from their allies in their fight against the Houthis? A major report on the crimes of the Nicaraguan regime. Did the Dutch invent golf? And after more than 60 years, the end of one of TV's greatest documentary series.
13: It was the first film with no adults at all in it and just children talking. And from that point of view, it was completely revolutionary.
11: All that to come after the news.
14: BBC News with Emily Thomas. A court in Colombo has found 15 men guilty of charges relating to the 2019 Easter Sunday bombings, the deadliest attack on civilians in Sri Lanka. 9 others were acquitted. In the attacks, Islamist suicide bombers targeted 3 high-end hotels and 3 churches, killing 270 people. Anbarasan Etarajan has more details.
15: These were people who provided logistic support to the main group, because most of those attackers, they died in the suicide bombing, and the mastermind was also one of them who carried out the attack. Mohammed Naufar Maulavi is now the prosecutors accuse him of the ringleader of this group providing the support. The argument has been, you know, this kind of a very coordinated attack in Colombo and also in eastern Sri Lanka, it happened. So there must have been a lot of people providing these logistic support.
14: A report by United Nations experts has accused the Nicaraguan state of committing crimes against humanity. It says the Nicaraguan authorities have carried out enforced disappearances, torture, and the arbitrary detention of political opponents as part of a widespread and systematic attack on civilians. In July, Nicaragua's co-president, Daniel Ortega, said the country would no longer hold elections to prevent, as he put it, the opposition from seizing the government again. Health officials in Indonesia say they've recorded more than 170,000 cases of acute respiratory infections in regions covered in a toxic haze caused by wildfires that started last month. They said more than a quarter of those affected are toddlers. Lisa Tambunan is in Jakarta.
16: Respiratory infections have more than tripled over the past month as widespread forest and land fires continue to burn in parts of Borneo and Sumatra. The health ministry has sent equipment to affected regions, including face masks, while urging residents to limit outdoor activity when air quality plummets. The toxic haze is affecting neighboring Malaysia and Singapore too. Experts say Indonesia is experiencing more intense wildfires during this year's dry season because of the El Niño weather phenomenon and climate change.
14: At least 11 people have been injured in western Turkey in a shooting in front of a high school in the town of Turgutlu near Izmir. Two of those wounded are in a critical condition. All are said to be students. From Istanbul, here's Orla Girin.
17: At about 8 in the morning local time, the shooting began outside a high school in the west of the country. We've been told by the authorities now that a suspect has been detained. The justice minister says he was a student from the school where he carried out the attack. And the ministry is also saying that his mother, father and grandfather, who owned the weapon, have also been detained.
14: This is the latest world news from the BBC. Saudi Arabia is reported to be in the process of restarting its east-west oil pipeline after it was damaged by drone attacks 9 days ago. It's also reported that the Saudis could resume exports from the Red Sea port of Yanbu by the end of the week. There's been no Saudi official confirmation. Officials in southwest Pakistan say unidentified gunmen have killed two police officers guarding a polio vaccination team in Balochistan province. They said the officers were with a team of female polio workers taking part in a week-long vaccination drive. The polio team was unhurt, but the campaign has been suspended. A man from Rwanda has appeared in a British court charged with genocide. Vincent Brown, who's 65 and used to be known as Valsaba Jinya, is accused of seven offences related to the Rwandan genocide. Tom Simmons reports.
18: Dr. Vincent Brown was working in the Rwandan Department of Health at the time of the killings in April 1994. He lived in a suburb of Kigali, where he's accused of killing, directing or encouraging the deaths of members of the Tutsi ethnic group in the Rugenge district as part of a genocide. The six alleged victims were three members of the same family, a taxi driver and a young woman and her baby. Dr. Brown, who's worked for a charity in the UK, said he wanted for a long time to face a jury, describing the allegations against him as stains he hoped to clear.
14: World leaders have gathered in New York for the United Nations General Assembly, which is getting underway. After opening remarks from the Secretary General, Antonio Guterres, speeches are expected from Brazil's President, Luiz Inácio Lula da Silva, and then the US President, Donald Trump. Mr. Trump is expected to focus on the US approach to global challenges, as well as Iran's nuclear program. And that's the latest world news from the BBC.
11: Hello and welcome to NewsHour. It's coming to you live from the BBC World Service studios in central London. I'm Tim Franks. Amid this turbulent world, the leaders of the world are gathering in New York to, well, what exactly? deliver a series of speeches, certainly. Antonio Guterres, the Secretary General of the UN, is speaking right now. Donald Trump is due to address the annual UN General Assembly in just over an hour in a speech which may provide us with some indication of how keen he is to tie up loose foreign ends ahead of midterm elections in 6 weeks. But beyond that, what are the themes, the preoccupations that unite or divide those world leaders? And have they anything interesting, useful or reassuring to say about global cooperation over artificial intelligence? That's something we'll look at in a bit more detail in a moment. First, though, let's join our UN correspondent, Neda Torfik, who's just outside UN headquarters. Neda, what do you think? Well, let's start with President Trump. What do you think we can look forward to there?
9: Well, look, I think, of course, for President Trump, he is not just speaking to international leaders here. He is also addressing his domestic audience, which, as you mentioned there, is, you know, just ahead of the midterm elections in November, where his party is set, if polls are to be believed, to lose many seats in the House and potentially just hold on to the Senate or perhaps lose it by a slim margin. And so given that he has seen his ratings tank because of the war in Iran that he lost launched with Israel, we are going to expect to see him at this podium say that he has stopped Iran from getting a nuclear weapon, that it is Iran that is hurting, not the U.S., that the U.S. still has leverage here. But what we won't expect to hear is a timeline on when this war will end, because that is what diplomats here are really focused on. You know, I've spoken to a number of diplomats, and all of them say they want to know when they can get back to a sense of predictability for the straits in the Red Sea, the Arabian Peninsula, when it can get back to business as usual. And so that is a key preoccupation as we look at fuel prices rising and the impact it will have on food, medicine, everything else. Donald Trump will also continue taking a hit at the United Nations in his speech. He sees his efforts to not only delay payments for the UN's regular budget, which he eventually did, but also cutting funding from several agencies and peacekeeping as a way to hold the UN to account. His critics would argue he's left the organization weaker. And so Donald Trump will be taking a victory lap, I think, in this. And it will be interesting to see how diplomats react to that.
11: Yeah. And obviously, there'll be a whole host of other world leaders. The Palestinian president won't be there in person. He's been denied a visa. But the Iranian president will be, which could provide a bit of an interesting, well, obviously a contrast, but also perhaps an interesting sense of direction in terms of how the Iranians view their conflict with the U.S.
9: Yeah, that's right. I mean, again, in the speech, expect, you know, Iran's president to maintain that Iran is sticking by its demands. Demands so far that President Trump has denied. President Trump has increased kind of financial pressure on Iran. Iran is seeking to have its funds unfrozen, you know, upwards of $20 billion. That could certainly help the regime, the country there. But you know, Donald Trump has floated the potential of meeting Iran's president. Now, I think diplomats see that as unlikely at this stage, but it is interesting that he floated that because, you know, nobody is expecting a breakthrough. There's not one diplomat I've spoken to here who believes there will be a breakthrough on Iran. Even Gulf countries through Oman, you know, on the strait that shares the Strait of Hormuz with Iran, they are trying to work on some kind of agreement on how the strait will work. Gulf countries are open to talks, but they know ultimately the United States has the power for any eventual deal.
11: Neda,
9: so it's more about incremental progress here, I think.
11: We'll leave it there, but thank you very much for joining us live from the UN. Well, as to the issue of artificial intelligence, that large black box that many of us may slightly nervously be peering into, it was the big issue under discussion as this 81st General Assembly of the UN opened on Monday. That was what was billed as a conference about global cooperation on AI. Professor Sonia Livingston is Director of the Digital Futures for Children Centre at the London School of Economics. She sits on the UN's Independent International Scientific Panel on AI. What did her panel have to say?
19: The panel's message is really that AI is not inevitable, but it is clearly present, embedded, being rapidly developed and seen as an enormous source of transformation and profit. So, you know, the drivers that are leading to its development are in full flow and very unlikely to be stopped. But that's human drivers developing technology. That's major corporations, powerful governments who are promoting and assuring that it moves forward, that it moves in a particular direction, and that it moves at as rapid a pace as possible. And, you know, the panel doesn't make recommendations, it offers the evidence. Is that the evidence is such that the developments are now outpacing safety, and that it is vital that we pause, slow down, identify and put in place far better protections, warnings, transparency about what does go wrong and ways of remediating those, so that AI doesn't develop helter-skelter, but develops in a way that is really under human control and management.
11: I'm not disputing the principle of what you're saying, but I wonder about the feasibility of it, given, I mean, you talk about cooperation. We've heard here on the BBC from the UN Undersecretary General, who's Special Envoy for Emerging Technology, Amandeep Singh Gill, saying, you know, the importance of this meeting is that every country has a seat at the table on AI governance. But there is a big political problem here that, you know, two of the major countries that are driving this, the US and China. Well, the US is led by an administration and President Trump who seems to think that there isn't much need for regulation. And obviously, it doesn't feel as if the US and China are particularly in a place to cooperate on global governance. That your intentions may be good, but it could seem a little bit unlikely.
19: I think what I can say is that there is clearly lots of evidence that just moving headlong into a state of kind of geopolitical competition is not proving successful. And there is going to be enormous anxiety and pushback, which will affect the bottom line, which will matter for the way in which countries take up and adopt AI. But one of the panel's other messages is very much that the situation is extraordinarily unequal and becoming much more so. So vast swathes of the world are being cut out of both the kind of benefits of AI and also are kind of increasingly at risk from systems that they don't have control over. So, you know, this is extremely difficult situation. It's not a straightforward one of, you know, taking the money and running.
11: And in terms of the disproportionate harm, I mean, you are director of the Digital Future for Children's Centre at the London School of Economics. Do you think that children are particularly exposed to the potential disadvantages that come with increasingly powerful artificial intelligence models?
19: I do. And I draw attention to children because they didn't choose and have no control over the way in which AI is being embedded in their homes, in their schools, in the apps that they use every day. And they often approach it with curiosity and fascination and some pleasure. It is also bringing considerable harms. And I would highlight harms of forms of persuasion and manipulation in terms of the information they receive, inequalities in terms of bias and discrimination, and, you know, some very direct risks, especially with chatbots, in the ways in which children can be persuaded to do very dangerous and harmful things. So yes, everyone needs to be alert to this, but this is, if you like, not so much safety with the systems, but safety with the effects of poorly designed systems as they are beginning to reach the population and have these disproportionate effects on those who are more vulnerable or less prepared.
11: Professor Sonia Livingston speaking to me from New York. Russian attacks on Ukraine are, it seems, only wreaking more and more damage. The reason? Russia's new jet-powered drones, which are much harder to shoot down. Kyiv is now in a race to develop weapons that can counter them. The BBC's Abdul-Jalil Abdurasilov has joined Ukrainian air defence units fighting against this new threat.
20: A missile shoots into the sky, leaving a long white tail behind. Seconds pass very slowly. Destroyed, reports a Ukrainian soldier having spotted in a distance a black plume of smoke from the explosion. His unit has successfully shot down a Russian jet-powered drone. These new drones are much harder to intercept. So for now, Ukrainian forces primarily use fighter jets or Western-provided air defense systems to stop them. They might be very effective, but far too costly to use against a much cheaper threat.
1: Antenna video передавача, аккумуляторний відсік.
20: Soldiers from the 96th Air Defense Brigade show me their drone interceptors, regarded a breakthrough technology just a year ago. A bullet-shaped device helped the Ukrainian military to shoot down up to 95% of Russian drones. But it's simply too slow against the new type of threat, says the crew commander Madzi.
2: The speed of jet-powered drones is 300 to 500 kilometers per hour, which is twice as fast as our interceptors.
21: This is like a cat and mouse game. We are inventing something Russia is trying to invent counteraction, and vice versa.
20: Andriy Gritsenyuk, the head of Brave One, Ukraine's main defense technology.

0: vehicle on wheels is a lucrative target for Russian drones. It helps to defend Ukrainian cities from airstrikes. The problem is that there are massive shortages of ammunition for OSA. However, Ukraine has developed a new type of missile that can be used by this old system, and they are fast enough to shoot down Russian jet-powered drones. Volodymyr, a crew member, explains.
1: The new missiles performed well. The first launches were not very successful, but then they were improved, and now they work even better than Soviet missiles.
0: Ukrainian engineers believe that it's only a matter of time before they effectively shoot down jet-powered drones on a regular basis. But the challenge of this war is to predict and prepare for future threats that do not exist yet.
2: And that was the BBC's Abdul-Jalil Abdurasilov reporting for us from Ukraine. 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
4: 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Good morning. I'm Jeff Bossert, and joined in the studio on day five of our Fall Fun Drive by General Manager Roger Duvall.
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5: 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It's Tote Bag Tuesday. It's also a Tuesday. And a lot of times I've worked in commercial radio before and commercial stations. Sometimes they'll play two songs by the same artist, the Two for Tuesday. We also have a day sponsor day today, and we'll tell you more about that in just a moment. But what I do want to do is thank some of the folks who have helped us get to this point where we have reached the last 2 hours goals. Marjorie from Charlottesville, she's giving for Unbiased News and other programming created by real people about things that really matter. Thanks for all you do to keep public radio on the air. Bonnie from Roanoke, long list of shows that Bonnie listens to. I won't name every single one of them. But she says, I enjoy the national hosts. I trust the information. It's where I like to get my news and commentary. Farrell from Charlottesville, thank you so much. Frederick from Roanoke, it says Radio IQ starts his day. Keep doing what you're doing, he says. The times, they are changing. I can't doubt that. And Martina from Salem, so grateful for Radio IQ. I can't imagine my day without it. Scott from Vinton, one of those who will sit in the driveway until the story ends, and I'm always referring to stories I hear. Thank you so much for your contribution. 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
2: 21 people, including 8 children, have been killed in Gaza after a block of flats collapsed in the Tal al-Hawa area of

0: Gaza City. That happened on Wednesday. The building had been weakened by previous Israeli airstrikes. The United Nations has warned that 400 buildings in Gaza are at risk of caving in. The BBC, like other international organisations, can't report from inside Gaza. So from Jerusalem, Yugita Lemaya sent us this report.
1: The flimsy shelter of a war-ravaged building, one of hundreds in Gaza, suddenly gave way last night, killing families sleeping inside. Is anyone there? Rescuers shouted, using hammers, drills, and their bare hands to pull people out. Heavy machines are in short supply. There are restrictions on what can be brought into Gaza. Don't be scared, my child. Rescuers comforted six-year-old Aboud, who was trapped next to the bodies of some of his family. It took hours to lift him out. A bit earlier, his sister Farial, who suffered a head injury, was rescued. After being bandaged in hospital, she spoke to the BBC. When the building collapsed, I was trapped under a wall. My grandparents died, and we still can't find my mother, Farial said. Later, she found out her mother had also died. Most of the victims are women and children. A rescuer carried out the body of a little girl and cried she had the right to live in a humane way. Mansour Bakroun's tent was right next to the collapsed building.
2: They didn't have anywhere else to live. People are living in the streets and there's no space.
1: There's no decent shelter for most of Gaza's people. The destruction caused by Israeli bombing is staggering. And nearly a year since the ceasefire, rebuilding has not begun.
3: They said that reconstruction material will enter Gaza and there will be rebuilding. But unfortunately, my uncle and his whole family were killed without getting a safe place to live.
1: These are families who fled from one place to another to survive. But safety remains out of reach.
0: And that was Yugita Lemaya reporting as for us from Jerusalem. This is NewsHour.
4: It's 9:25. I'm Jeff Bostert, joined by General Manager Roger Duvall, and we'd love to hear from you in day five of the Fall Fund Drive. 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
5: Tragic stories and details that we've got coming in from that building collapse in Gaza. But it's something that you tune in for. You don't want to not know what's going on in the world. You are the kind of person that wants to be told the truth. You want to know what the facts are, and you stand with the facts. You stand tall. You stand for reporting on the BBC. You stand for reporting on NPR, even though there have been attempts to dilute what we do and to silence, really, if we want to be honest about it, to silence what we do. That's out there and going on. But the simple fact is that folks have stepped up in this last year to help support us in light of losing federal funding. The challenge will be, of course, going into the future because we don't have $300,000 that's coming to the station that we normally had relied on to create a business model that took, again, most of the funding came from listeners all of a sudden and regularly. But we do need to make up this extra bit. And now that prices are a little bit higher, it is a challenge for us as this fund drive is a little bit slower than we've seen in recent years. But we know that the programming is still here, and the programming is something that you want to support. 800-856-8900 for you to call this morning. 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
0: On NewsHour, the next 30 minutes, the Trump media ban. It might be legally contestable, but is it smart politics? UN experts accuse the Nicaraguan state of crimes against humanity. Why Ireland's national broadcaster is scaling back its coverage of the national team's next game. And a tribute to a groundbreaking TV series, the longest-running documentary series on the planet, coming to an end later today. After this summary of the news.
7: BBC News with Emily Thomas. A court in Sri Lanka has found 15 men guilty of involvement in the Easter Sunday attacks of 2019. Nine other men have been acquitted. Suicide bombers targeted hotels and churches, killing nearly 300 people. United Nations experts have accused Nicaragua's government of committing crimes against humanity. They say the Nicaraguan authorities have carried out enforced disappearances and torture under Daniel Ortega's leadership. Weather experts have warned that the El Niño phenomenon developing in the Pacific Ocean is already the strongest ever recorded. Sea surface temperatures near the equator have risen higher than ever seen before, weeks before the event's expected peak. Health officials in Indonesia say they've recorded more than 170,000 cases of acute respiratory infections in regions covered in a toxic haze. The pollution has mainly been caused by wildfires that started last month. Saudi Arabia is reported to be in the process of restarting its east-west oil pipeline after it was damaged by drone attacks 9 days ago. Reports also say the Saudis could resume exports from the Red Sea port of Yanbu by the end of the week. A man from Rwanda has appeared in a British court charged with genocide. Vincent Brown, who used to be known as Vincent Bajinya, denies seven offences related to the Rwandan genocide more than 3 decades ago. A study analysing almost 200,000 films across 3 decades has found productions with women screenwriters made higher profits, but the researchers say women remain underrepresented among filmmakers. J.R.R. Tolkien, who wrote The Lord of the Rings, is to be honoured with a memorial in Westminster Abbey in London. It will be unveiled next year in Poets' Corner, where writers including William Shakespeare and Jane Austen are commemorated or buried. World News from the BBC.
4: Good morning. It's 9:32. I'm Jeff Bossert, Morning Edition host here at Radio IQ. You normally hear me a little bit earlier, But in day five of the fall fun drive, we're talking to you from the BBC for just a couple of minutes. I'm joined in the studio by General Manager Roger Duvall.
5: Thanks, Jeff, and thanks for tuning into the BBC. It's probably part of your regular weekday routine, we hope. And if it is, and if you haven't made a contribution yet, as Jeff said, fall fun drive day five, we're going for $400,000 over this week period of time, started last Friday and will continue through this Friday. 400 first-time givers. We've had some folks who stepped up this morning and made that first-time gift. That's great. That's well needed. And the way we get to that goal is hour by hour, literally. And right now, we are four contributions away from reaching this hour's goal. So thanks very much to the folks who are tuning into the BBC. 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
4: 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We have News Director David Seidel. We have Brad Kuttner over in Richmond Mall. 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It's incredibly expensive to produce. There's the mileage to get to wherever you're covering something, the recording equipment, then there's the editing process. A lot of work goes into something that might be turned into, you know, a minute or so, or maybe 4 minutes in one of our longer feature stories. 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
5: We do want to thank some folks who made a contribution this morning. Laurie from Keswick, thanks very much for calling in a gift. We heard from Rebecca from Lynchburg. She enjoys fact-based news coverage and the wide range of programming we have here on Radio IQ. Beverly from Reiner, Virginia. I listen every morning to be well-informed on world, national, and Virginia issues. I've been listening to NPR since 1971. Congratulations, Beverly. That's ever since NPR went on the air. They went on the air in 1971. What is that, 55 years?
4: 55. I'm the same age as the... anyway.
5: When was your birthday? You had a birthday recently.
4: Last week.
5: Oh, look at this. Just a young spring chicken that sits across from me. Ashley from North Chesterfield, Virginia, thank you so much for making a gift today. And we also heard from George from Abingdon. Really well represented here. Got a wide range of the Commonwealth of Virginia that we cover with Radio IQ. 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
0: This is NewsHour. It's coming to you live from the BBC World Service with me, Tim Franks. Donald Trump has long been the master of setting and dominating the news agenda. So what should we read into his banning of three major U.S. news outlets, CNN, MSNBC, and Politico, from the White House? The president said their right to publish and broadcast was not in question. What is, he said, is their right to enter the White House grounds, given that they're a hostile operation, a threat, even, Mr. Trump says, to national security. The three outlets are suing to have the ban overturned. But there is also the question as to whether this is just the president deciding to open a new front to change the conversation from some other difficult issues as the US heads towards midterm elections. More on that in a moment. First, the issue at hand. Here was the president and the mayor of New York, Soran Mamdani, taking questions from reporters at the mayor's official residence, Gracie Mansion.
8: Mayor, to you first, what's your response to President Trump banning outlets from the White House grounds? Did you challenge him at all about this in your meeting with him? Historians and legal scholars have called it textbook authoritarianism. And Mr. President, are you banning outlets like MSNBC, CNN, and Politico in order to distract from the Iran war and high gas prices?
9: Yeah, I told the president that we're going to have all of the members of the press here on the lawn, and that is something that I believe in as everyone, no matter the opinion or the critique, that we engage. And I'm Mr. President.
10: Yeah, it's interesting because they said they were going to boycott me, but they never boycott me. So I wasn't very worried about that. Look at all that press.
0: Look at all that press, Mr. Trump said. And he then went on to expound on his distaste for a number of news outlets.
10: If you look at CNN, it's fake news. If you look at MS Now, I don't even know what MS Now is. I guess it's the MSNBC, what it used to be, or MSDNC, as some people call it. That's Democrat National Committee. But it's just biased news. And I think that these outlets have an obligation to be fair. And if they're fake news, I really think I have an obligation not to allow them into another very special house. This is a special house, Gracie Mansion. Well, the White House is the most special of all houses, I have to say. And I don't even think the mayor would argue with that. And I think I have an obligation not to let fake news. They're very bad for the country, very bad for national security. So I have that obligation. So we'll see how it works out.
0: We'll see how it works out. President Trump's nod towards a forthcoming tussle in the courts over the legality of his ban. And even from those who count themselves as sympathetic to the Trump project, there does seem to be unease about his move to stop certain news groups from gaining entry to the White House. Chris Ruddy is CEO of the conservative cable news channel Newsmax.
11: This is historic. This is without precedent. However, there have been previous presidents, including President Obama, that wanted to kick Fox News out, and he got a lot of pushback. President Kennedy, way back when, tried to kick a newspaper out. So there are precedents of this. And I can tell you, back during the Biden years, now, we had seats at the White House during the Biden years and during the Obama years, and we were treated pretty well, Newsmax, and we would be considered opposition press. However, the Democrats in Congress tried to get Newsmax and Fox News deplatformed from cable systems around the country. We forget that, you know, that there was an effort to remove the president and other conservative voices from major social media, Twitter and Facebook and others. That's also a dangerous threat to press freedom. So we need to think about the precedents. That's why Newsmax, we have opposed efforts at the White House. Even though I'm a longtime friend of the president, we have opposed efforts to restrict the press. We opposed the effort to kick the AP out. We did not sign the Pentagon. The Pentagon had a ridiculous statement that they were asking the press to sign. So on those type of things, we will disagree. I hope the president reconsiders his decision. I know, understand why he might think that might be justified. But at the end of the day, the First Amendment in this country has very broad support of both parties. And I think the president would be ill-advised to continue after making such a strong point.
0: Chris Ruddy, CEO of Newsmax. Professor Lucy Dalgleish teaches media law and ethics at the University of Maryland's Journalist School. Professor Dalgleish, thank you for joining us here on NewsHour. Just briefly to begin, how strong a legal challenge do you think these three news groups have?
12: I think what's what we would call over here a slam dunk. It's pretty clear that this is a violation of the First Amendment, the Fifth Amendment to the U.S. Constitution. And as we've seen, actually, as we saw in the previous Trump administration, the court will not let it stand. And it violates due process of law under our Fifth Amendment. And under the First Amendment, it's pretty classic retaliation for content that was produced. And it's also viewpoint discrimination. So okay. I would expect it would not take Judge Kelly more than, you know, a day to issue a restraining order.
0: Were it to wend its way up to the Supreme Court, how far, though, do you think that Donald Trump's argument, which will presumably hinge on him saying, you know, they're a national security threat because they're a hostile operation. I don't want them, you know, on my turf, so close to me, that the Supreme Court justice might say, well, you know, the president retains a certain flexibility in how he can interpret national security.
12: Well, the problem with that argument, for it to get that far, is there's been no procedure here. It's been very arbitrary. There has been no finding of fact or an outline of what laws or a description of what it was they were doing to threaten national security. And the things the president said over the last several days just show he just doesn't like what they say. And he's on record saying all of that. So it would not be successful
0: Okay.
12: At the Supreme Court as things stand now.
0: Well, you said that when this first appears before a judge, you don't imagine that this would take much more than a day to overturn. I wonder if it would, the whole process will be quite that rapid, given that we heard from Chris Ruddy, CEO of Newsmax, saying that he supported the Associated Press in their legal case against Donald Trump when he banned the wire service from participating in media events in the Oval Office and flying on Air Force One and other such things because they refused to refer to the Gulf of Mexico as the Gulf of America. Well, that legal case, I mean, that was started last year. It's still wending its way. I mean,
12: it's different.
0: Right. Tell me how.
12: It's different in this way. The president has a right to control access to his office, the Oval Office. He has the right to decide who gets to fly on Air Force One. These journalists have what is called a White House hard pass. In other words, they have been thoroughly vetted, and there is traditionally the right for them not to wander all over the White House, but in certain areas. So they all have the permission to do that if they have a hard pass. This is not saying you don't get to come into my private office, you don't get to come onto my airplane. This is saying, no, you're out of the entire White House. Who cares about your press pass? I don't like you, so I'm going to treat you differently from all the rest of your colleagues. Okay. That is what is part of the problem here.
0: Professor Lucy Dalgleish from the University of Maryland Journalist School, thank you very much. We don't often talk about the small Central American country of Nicaragua, but that, says a group of UN experts today, should change because they say that the Nicaraguan government of co-presidents Daniel Ortega and his wife Rosario Murillo have, in their words, weaponized enforced disappearance to crush dissent and control the population. One of those UN experts is Reed Brody, an American human rights lawyer, and joins us now. Reed, thank you very much for your time. Why do you think that political repression in Nicaragua has got to this point?
13: Well, let's remember that Daniel Ortega and his wife, Rosario Murillo, who are co-presidents, hold total control over the state, the police, the courts, the prisons. Under the Constitution adopted last year, the legislature and the judiciary are no longer even independent branches of government, but are organs controlled by the two co-presidents. So there is a total absence of debate, of criticism. I mean, there are no opposition parties left. There's no independent press inside the country. There are no critical non-governmental organizations. Thousands of organizations have been shut down. There's simply no space today in Nicaragua for anyone to disagree.
0: No space, but nonetheless, he clearly is seeing, and his henchmen are seeing, enemies all around, because the levels of repression that you're talking about in terms of political prisoners, them being scooped up and mistreated, I mean, it seems to be only growing.
13: Well, the reach is growing. I mean, all the main political opponents, I mean, let's remember that when they had elections in 2021, every serious opposition candidate was thrown in jail. And since then, they've all been expelled from Nicaragua and stripped of their citizenship, as have, you know, virtually all the leaders in journalism, in lawyers, and the like. So now they're really going after, you know, people who may have expressed criticism in the past. And, you know, now people are taken from their homes without a warrant. Their families are told nothing, not where they are, not why, not even whether they're still alive. And this report that was released today shows that those are increasing. Yeah. There are 161 cases since 2018. 29 people are still missing. And we found that the government is responsible also for the deaths in custody of at least 8 people held for political reasons, including the president's own brother, Humberto Ortega, and the indigenous Mosquito leader, Brooklyn Rivera.
0: And yet this is a government, I mean, just a couple of months ago, Daniel Ortega said the country will hold no further elections to prevent the opposition from coming to power. I mean, it feels like this is a government that is just behaving in a totally arrant way and frankly is not fussed about, you know, what anybody outside, and with the greatest respect, a group of UN experts might say, even if your report is forensic. I mean, he seems to be untroubled by all this.
13: Sure. I mean, his announcement that there would be no competitive elections anymore was, in a sense, just being honest. I mean, as you say, the conditions for free elections in Nicaragua just do not exist.
0: Well, in which case, and I'm sorry to interrupt, in which case, how do you think the outside world can change the weather inside Nicaragua?
13: Well, look, we have found reasonable grounds to believe that crimes against humanity have been committed. We've even published the names of 56 Nicaraguan officials allegedly involved. And obviously, as you say, nothing is going to happen inside the country. There's no court, there's no prosecutor left that can hold anyone to account. So it has to come from the outside. And so we're calling on countries to further economic individual sanctions, not something that's going to hurt the people as a whole. Taking Nicaragua to the International Court of Justice for stripping people of their citizenship. Going to the International Criminal Court when its transnational repression has effects in other countries, like when they expel 122 people to Guatemala.
0: Reed, we'll have to leave it there, but thank you very much indeed for joining us. Reed Brody.
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4: 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I'm Jeff Bossert, Morning Edition host here at Radio IQ, joining you during the BBC News Hour just for a couple of minutes with General Manager Roger Duvall.
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5: 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Sharon says she's been listening for public radio for more than 40 years. 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It is Day Sponsor Day and also Tote Bag Tuesday. 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
0: Australia's long considered the US its closest ally, especially when it comes to security. But given where Australia is in the world, there's another superpower that's vying for attention. China is now Australia's biggest trading partner, even if politically they're very far apart. And so Australia has to balance those two very different relationships. It's not always easy, because at the same time as trading with the Asian giant, it's also trying to protect itself from its advances. Katie Watson's been to Townsville in North Queensland to understand better what happens when a country's economic future and security interests diverge.
15: That's the sound of a live fire exercise taking place near Townsville in Queensland, Australia. The operation is part of a wider training program involving the Australian, American, and Japanese armed forces, which, according to US Pacific Command, is set to strengthen defense cooperation across the Indo-Pacific region. Back in 2012, just 200 US Marines were deployed to Australia as part of the Marine Rotational Force Darwin, or MRFD. Today, that figure has risen to around 2,500. So what does this increasing military presence tell us about the relationship between both countries? US Marine Captain Kevin Hicks.
16: When it comes to the amount of Marines within the Indo-Pacific, can't get into all those details, but we do stand prepared to respond to any crisis out here.
15: While standing next to a self-propelled artillery system, which to me looks just like a tank, we also spoke to Australian Brigadier Ben McLennan.
17: So you're not currently fighting a war. What war are you preparing for?
18: We're rehearsing for a war. You know, a World War II-like war, a World War I-type war, a total war. Of course, we prepare for all sorts of other potential contingencies that our nation might require of us. But ultimately, a nation like Australia maintains its military to fight wars or to be prepared to fight them.
15: So nobody here will identify a war that they're particularly focused on, but it's pretty easy to guess who a potential enemy may be. Australia is in the Pacific region. The growing influence of China has put Australia in the middle of this geopolitical contest. For decades, the US has offered security to Australia, and this concern about a future military threat from China has brought that cooperation together. Live fire exercises in the Tasman Sea last year, causing planes between New Zealand and Australia to divert, was one example of several recent tense maritime encounters. But the relationship goes far beyond the military.
19: My name's Adam Armstrong. I'm a producer from Queensland, Australia.
15: The Australian cattle industry generates billions of dollars for the economy every year. In such a thriving global market, it's necessary to build relationships with both American and Chinese businesses. In fact, China currently has an insatiable demand for beef as the world's biggest importer.
20: So Australia plays this kind of dance between the US as a big security partner, China is clearly the trading partner, but you obviously have relationships with the two as well. Is that a fraught triangle?
19: The relationship with the US from a beef industry perspective is very, very long-standing. China has not been on the scene very long at all. The rate of growth and sophistication of their market, or the level of increasing sophistication in their market, has been truly mind-boggling, far greater than any other country that I've been involved with.
0: Adam Armstrong and Inga, that report from Katie Watson in Australia. 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
4: 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I'm Jeff Bostert, Morning Edition host, and I am joined by General Manager Roger Duvall on day five of the Fall Fund Drive.
5: Thanks, Jeff, and thanks for tuning in to BBC. 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
5: Jennifer from Verona says NPR remains the most balanced news source in the U.S. And of course, now you're listening to the BBC, which is well regarded as the best international news anywhere. 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Now two callers, two contributions away from this hour's goal. 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
21: 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I'm David Green, Moa Lathy, Mike Dupke, and I have the show on the road. 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
23: AI concerns, tensions over trade, and the ongoing war in Iran. Chinese President Xi Jinping heads to the White House with plenty to discuss. From WAMU and NPR in Washington, this is 1A. Hi, I'm Jen White. Today on 1A, China's President Xi and President Trump are set to meet on Thursday. It comes as concerns over AI security reaches new heights in the U.S., with warnings from those inside the industry saying the technology could pose an existential threat. But with China and the U.S. wrestling for dominance in tech and the global economy, will those warnings be heeded? We talk through the goals of the two superpowers and who may have the upper hand this week. But first, a survey out today finds more Americans say the First Amendment is vital, but may go too far. All that after this news.
24: Live from NPR News in Washington, I'm Korva Coleman. The Secretary General of the United Nations has opened this week's high-level debate with a stark warning about today's fractured world. NPR's Michelle Kellerman reports his term ends this year, but he says he's not ready to look back.
25: Political divides have deepened, the climate crisis is a daily reality, and artificial intelligence is moving at a speed that has stunned even those who created it. Those are some of the warnings from UN Secretary General Antonio Guterres. He's calling for cooperation on these global challenges and an end to conflicts, from Russia's war in Ukraine to the U.S. war with Iran. In the Middle East, Guterres calls the Hamas October 7th attack on Israel abhorrent and says what followed was an onslaught on Palestinians unlike anything he's seen as Secretary General. And he's warning that violence in the West Bank, in his words, raises the specter of ethnic cleansing. Michelle Kellerman, NPR News, the United Nations.
24: President Trump will also address the UN General Assembly shortly. Stocks open mixed this morning as a blockbuster entertainment merger moves closer to the finish line. NPR's Scott Horsley reports the Dow Jones Industrial Average slipped more than 40 points in early trading.
1: The $81 billion merger of Paramount Skydance and Warner Brothers Discovery looks set for the closing credits now that Paramount has reached a settlement with a dozen states that challenged the deal on antitrust grounds. California and other states dropped their complaint after Paramount agreed to boost its domestic movie production and guard the editorial independence of its TV news networks. Critics say the settlement doesn't go far enough and warn the combination of two big movie and TV companies will lead to reduced competition and higher prices. Crude oil prices fell for the fifth day in a row, while retail gasoline prices in the U.S. dipped by less than a penny a gallon overnight. AAA says the average price of diesel fuel is still climbing to another record high near $6.53. Scott Horsley, NPR News, Washington.
24: A grand jury in Mississippi has declined to issue any indictments in the death case of a young black man. Nolan Wells died over the 4th of July holiday off the Mississippi coast. The grand jury found that the cause and manner of his death was undetermined, but that drowning is likely based on a diagnosis by exclusion. Jackson County District Attorney Angel Myers McElrath.
2: After a thorough and exhaustive investigation, your grand jury met last week concerning the death investigation of Nolan Wells and unanimously returned a no true bill.
24: Wells was found dead on a coastal island after boating there with friends. The civil rights lawyer representing his family says Wells had an injury on the back of his head that remains unexplained. He has urged the state of Mississippi to continue investigating. This is NPR.
3: Radio IQ News, I'm Bill Trefiro. Virginia's unemployment rate decreased to 3.6% in August. But the Richmond Times-Dispatch says this seemingly positive metric masks a concerning trend of a shrinking workforce. The state's labor force participation rate fell to a record low of 62.8% as thousands of Virginians have recently stopped working or looking for work entirely. Economists note that despite the lower unemployment percentage, Virginia actually has 37,800 fewer jobs compared to a year earlier, with significant losses in federal contracting and civilian government sectors. A new survey of over 5,600 residents by the Federation of Virginia Food Banks reveals that 42% of Virginia households faced food insecurity in the past year. The struggle is even more prevalent in households with children, hitting 51%, while 26% of all state households reportedly experienced very low food security and had regular meal disruptions. Seven federally recognized Native American tribes in Virginia have withdrawn their bid to formally join the Chesapeake Bay Cleanup Partnership. The Virginia Mercury reports the tribes sought equal signatory status with state governments to have voting power in restoration decisions, but program leaders denied the request. Tribal leaders expressed frustration over the perceived disrespect of their sovereignty, stating that they were effectively being asked to accept a lesser role without a true seat at the table. And that's your news update. Radio IQ News, I'm Bill Trefiro.
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4: Rainy and cooler into the middle part of the week. It's your Radio IQ forecast. Showers and storms today, especially later on. Fairly breezy along and east of the Blue Ridge and highs in the upper 60s to upper 70s across the listening area. Rain continues tonight, fairly breezy and lows in the mid 50s to low 60s. The trend continues Wednesday. More rain, fairly breezy and cooler. Highs in the upper 50s to 73 for Bristol. Mostly cloudy Thursday. Isolated showers, especially starting out fairly breezy. Highs in the mid 50s to 70 for the Bristol area.
7: This is 1A. I'm Jen White. Here on the show, we take the First Amendment very seriously. It's built into our name, 1A. And we like to monitor how Americans' interpretation of the amendment has changed over time. Out today is new data on just that. The Freedom Forum puts out an annual survey on Americans' relationship with the First Amendment. And this year, it's complicated. While a vast majority say the amendment is vital to the country, 24% say it goes too far in the rights it guarantees, which is a record high since 2020. Here to talk about that finding and a lot more is Kevin Goldberg. He's a First Amendment expert and the vice president at Freedom Forum. That's a nonprofit organization dedicated to fostering First Amendment freedoms. Kevin, welcome back to the program.
8: Thanks for having me back.
7: So let's first talk about this complex relationship Americans have with the First Amendment. Just talk us through a bit of what you found.
8: Yes, well, we found that Americans overwhelmingly value the First Amendment, but their relationship with it, as we've noted, is extremely and increasingly complicated. So by and large, every year, more than 90% say the First Amendment is vital to America. And as you've already noted, 24% say it goes too far in the rights it guarantees, a record high. So they love it, but they also want a little less of it, maybe. I don't understand that, but when, you know, that's complex to unpack. But some of the other numbers show us that First Amendment, when it comes to the First Amendment, Americans think they understand it better than they actually understand it.
7: Right. So give us some more detail on that.
8: Yeah. 86% say they feel informed about their rights, but only 11% can name all five freedoms of religion, speech, press, assembly, and petition.
7: So how does that track, first, that the understanding of the First Amendment track with previous years?
8: Well, in terms of the knowledge, the ability to name all five freedoms, and by the way, 26% can't even name one, so that's one in four cannot name a single of those five freedoms of religion, speech, press, assembly, petition. That is actually a little higher in terms of the number that can name all five, but not by much. We usually see that around the 10% level in this survey.
7: So when you look at the data around that 24% of Americans who think the First Amendment goes too far, what's your sense of what they're actually talking about, considering we're talking about five freedoms? Is it more of a focus on freedom of speech? Is it freedom of religion? Is that clear in the data?
8: It's not entirely clear about which freedom they're talking about. It does seem to run across all of them, because when you dive into the individual freedoms, you will see things that indicate they really don't think it goes too far, and in fact, sometimes want more protection. When it comes to freedom of the press, for instance, we see that people really want government to, for one thing, stay out of media. 63% said government should not be able to censor what is said in TV, radio, online. That indicates to me that they don't think it's going too far there. They might even want more protection against government intrusion in this space. So when it comes to freedom of speech, Americans are still reluctant to speak freely, right? More, you know, 65% are saying they don't speak freely, and they can identify some reasons that they don't. So that tells me they want a little more protection as well.
7: What are some of those reasons?
8: Well, this would not be a First Amendment-based concern, because it's really more about the private sphere. But number one response was fear of a violent response to what they're saying. Mm. Others would be fear of being shunned by family or friends. And yes, of course, fear of losing their job. But they are indicating that they're afraid to sign up for things online. They're afraid to go to protests for fear of being surveilled. They're afraid of participating in protests due to government, or speaking out online due to government retaliation. So, and that's about a quarter for each of those. And so what we're seeing is there are large segments of our respondents in this survey that indicate they want that First Amendment protection.
7: You also, when you were looking at this level of comfort people have with speaking freely, you looked at the generational differences there, and there's some interesting data. Tell us about it.
8: Yeah, well, younger generations are definitely afraid of speaking freely. 69% of Gen Z said something keeps them from speaking freely, and that, when you compare it to my generation, Gen X, we only said 56%, said that to a 56% rate. So certainly much higher for the youngest generation we surveyed in terms of saying they just don't feel free to speak. Mm. We also, for the first time this year, looked at whether someone was a current college student or not, and their level of education. And what we were finding with the level of education was that as the level of education went up, let's say someone has an advanced degree or an advanced degree program, they understand the First Amendment better and they tend to value it better. For instance, 20% of those with an advanced degree could name all five of the First Amendment freedoms. Mm.
9: So it's interesting. Where do you see the correlation between people's understanding of the First Amendment and their feelings around whether or not those protections go too far? Because there seems to be a bit of distance between the two.
8: Well, I would say there's a couple things in this regard. Number one is, of course, the First Amendment as a concept is a wonderful thing. We are very proud of it and should be very proud of it in this country. It is one of, obviously, the cornerstones of who we are. We have an embedded tradition of protecting these five freedoms like very few other countries in the world. We're proud of that, we should be, and I think people relay that to us. But then when you get down to it, and the second part of this is when you get down into the cracks and you get into the weeds of it all, it's very nuanced. And when you try to apply it to situations that bring in your own personal experiences, it becomes even more nuanced and now very personal to you instead of being something that you're looking at across the country. And so that's, I think, where the disconnect is. It's hard, and some people will still look at it as something that while they want to embrace it personally, they are very personal to it. Maybe they make it a little too personal at times and forget that it exists for all of us.
9: So you mentioned the data around how Americans feel about freedom of the press, and the majority of the people you surveyed said they think the government should have less control over the press and media. President Trump has long had a contentious relationship with the press. On Friday, he announced he was banning CNN, Politico, and MS Now from the White House grounds. The outlets have filed a First Amendment lawsuit against the administration to restore its access. When you look at the data, how important do they say the role of the press is to Americans and our democracy?
8: Yes, well, we have some very interesting data on this. One of the things we ask every year is which of the five freedoms do the respondents consider the most essential? And this year, freedom of the press was at 3%, which was, I think, 1 percentage point down from last year. One interesting thing about this, as I said, this is the first year we've looked at current college students. And current college students said 11% of current college students said freedom of the press is most essential. So that was really interesting for me. And I think it has something to do with how they consider the press, right? What do they consider the press? How do they consume news, for one thing? But more importantly, Americans do want the press to serve a watchdog role over government. 62% said that. And 60% say it's important for news media to perform that role. But the most relevant stat for the week, of course, is our question on whether government should limit journalists who can attend government press events based on their past coverage or viewpoints. That is the exact situation you were referring to from the White House this week. And only 17% of the respondents agreed that government should be allowed to do this.
9: We got this email from Jim who says the feeling that the First Amendment may go too far may reflect those who object to separation of church and state. Anything you can take away from the data around how Americans are feeling about freedom to practice their religion?
8: Well, I think it very well could be related to religious freedom. But I will say that what we saw with religious freedom is that it is the second most recognized freedom and the second most, the one that people consider the second most essential after freedom of speech, and actually after a generalized all of them answer. Mm. One thing that was interesting this year is that we did look specifically at a couple of issues that touch on religion, one of which is 10 commandments in the classroom. Should public schools be allowed to put the 10 commandments on the walls of their classrooms? And 38%, about a third, said yes. There was about a kind of equal split between yes, no, and neutral on that. And that is one of the more questions of the moment regarding freedom of religion. So we see Americans are pretty divided on that.
9: Right, and there's a Supreme Court challenge to a 2025 Texas law requiring public schools to display the Ten Commandments. It's on its way to the court. What's your overall takeaway from these survey results and what they tell us about the moment we're in right now in this country?
8: Yeah, I think that it's, you know, a moment where there's a knowledge gap with regard to the First Amendment. That's the big thing that we are seeing, right? That's the big thing that shows me. And I think I've known that for years. We've known that for years at Freedom Forum. But it's something that people want, thankfully, continue to want this freedom, these five freedoms. They continue to want the First Amendment to work for our country, and they see it working for our country. They just need to, I think, get a better understanding of it in application. And from that understanding will come an embracing, not just for them, but for all. And I think that's really what we're working on at Freedom Forum. We're not an advocacy organization. We're trying to engage people around these issues, show it to them in their daily lives. And I think people will embrace it at that point.
9: That's Kevin Coldberg. He's a First Amendment expert and the vice president at Freedom Forum. Kevin, thanks so much.
8: Thank you.
9: Coming up, Chinese President Xi Jinping heads to the White House. What could come out of the high-stakes meeting as questions over AI and trade take center stage? That's just ahead. This is 1A.

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1: Good morning. Thank you so much for joining us here on 1A. 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
2: This is 1A. I'm Jen White. China's President Xi Jinping is set to meet President Trump at the White House this Thursday. It will be the first state visit by a Chinese leader in 11 years. And it comes as worry spreads in the U.S. over AI security. Over the weekend, Treasury Secretary Scott Bessent met with Chinese Vice President He Lingfeng ahead of the summit and came away with an announcement on how the two superpowers may deal with artificial intelligence.
3: What we discussed was setting up a mechanism, so it's going to be called the U.S.-China AI Dialogue. We've agreed to meet again. We have the U.S. has proposed that we have a notification mechanism between the two countries, and we want a shared vision of common goals and common threats.
2: But what would this mechanism look like in practice? And how will talks with Presidents Xi and Trump affect this growing AI arms race? AI is also not the only high-stakes item on the potential agenda. The two superpowers have engaged in a trade war, which at one point reached tariffs as high as 125% on both sides. Where do tensions stand on trade as key economic resources like rare earth products hang in the balance? And then there's Taiwan. In a February phone call between the two leaders, President Xi stressed, quote, the Taiwan question is the most important issue in China-U.S. relations. So lots to cover, so let's jump in with our panel. Jonathan Zinn is a fellow at the Brookings China Center. He's also a former senior China analyst at the CIA and director for Security Council in the Biden administration. You can also catch him as the co-host of the Beijing Brief podcast. John, thanks for joining us.
4: Thanks so much for having me.
2: And also with us, Henrietta Levin, a senior fellow at the Center for Strategic and International Studies. She's also the former director for China at the White House National Security Council and was the deputy China coordinator at the U.S. State Department from 2024 to 2025. Henrietta, welcome to the program.
5: Thanks for having me.
2: And we'd love to hear from you, too. What do you think should be at the top of the agenda for Xi and Trump's meeting this week? What questions do you have about the current relationship between the two countries? Email us at 1A at WAM. So let's start with AI, because over the weekend, again, there we heard Treasury Secretary Scott Bessent talk about this AI mechanism. John, how are you interpreting this development?
4: I am interpreting this, frankly, as a rehash of what we saw coming out of the last summit. When President Trump visited China back in May, they had agreed to set up this AI dialogue. But I think what's telling in the run-up to the summit is that this hasn't really materialized yet. And what happened, in effect, is that this mechanism got rolled up into Secretary Bessent's conversations with He Lingfeng, right? So it's a positive sign that they are talking about doing this and that there is going to be some notification mechanism in place in case there is some kind of incident. But we should be skeptical about how effective that is really going to be. We've had challenges in the U.S. government with other kinds of crisis communications or other kind of communications link. The issue is not having one. It's whether anybody picks up the phone on the other side.
2: Well, Henrietta, are you sensing

0: Any growing sense of urgency? We've seen President Trump say, you know, the warnings about AI as an existential threat are overblown. Meanwhile, experts within the tech sector are saying, actually, this is a real concern as they continue to develop the technology. So is there a growing sense of urgency around this issue?
1: I think there is within certain corners of the U.S. government and probably certain corners of the Chinese government as well, but that's not enough to get to a consensus on such a difficult issue. And I think it's also worth, you know, thinking about what we just heard Secretary Bessent say, describing the outcome of these talks. So, you know, we want to get to a shared vision with China of common goals and common threats. And when we're talking about threats, that makes a lot of sense to me, because I think both sides genuinely are worried about extreme downside risk of AI when it comes to economic security and jobs, and also when it comes to, I mean, you know, we've heard a lot this week about extinction possibility. Right. You know. But what I find a little harder to wrap my mind around is common goals. Mm. Because, you know, the Chinese government primarily wants AI to be safe for the rule of the Communist Party of China. That, I hope, is not a key American goal when it comes to the development of AI and the values we want this technology to embrace. And so I think that when you talk about AI dialogue with China in the spirit of arms control, like the way we talked to the Soviet Union during the Cold War, that makes sense. I think it's going to be hard. We're not there yet in a meaningful way, but I think we can get there. When we talk about common goals, that's a conversation we should be having with our allies that share our values.
0: Well, and what are the realities of the differences in the regulatory environments between the two countries, John, that make this shared goal, shared threat framework a little more challenging?
2: Yeah. I mean, I think on the U.S. side, the Trump administration, of course, has adopted a very laissez-faire attitude toward the development of AI. And we've seen that explicitly from President Trump just within the past week or so, right, where he says it doesn't need to be regulated. You just need a strong precedent. And I think even among those calling for greater regulation, there's fragmentation. There's not necessarily a clear consensus that's really crystallized here in Washington about what exactly should be done. I think on the Chinese side, there's a clearer view, right, in some ways, right? They are used to regulating the internet, as Henrietta was indicating. They've had a heavy hand. And I think from Beijing's perspective, the way they are seeing this is kind of a corollary or an outgrowth to how they've approached the internet since the start of the century, right? It is the first and primary concern is really about regime security and political security, right, rather than about loss of control. That's on their mind, but I don't think it's exploded, and certainly not with the same kind of political resonance it has here in the United States. But they do have, I think part of why it hasn't is because in China, there's a greater sense that we've controlled things in the past. Mm. You know, President Clinton famously said that trying to control the internet would be like nailing Jell-O to the wall, but the Chinese have done it.
0: Well, here's Chinese Foreign Ministry spokesperson Guo Jiakun speaking last week about artificial intelligence.
3: The development of artificial intelligence is crucial to the well-being of all humanity, and all parties should work together to promote an open and inclusive development of AI for good and for all. Fear-mongering, confrontation, and vicious competition will only disrupt the process of global AI governance, which serves no one's interest.
0: Now, several tech titans have been invited to attend the state dinner with President Trump and Xi. They include OpenAI CEO Sam Altman, NVIDIA CEO Jensen Huang. Henrietta, how does the presence of these tech titans shape the conversation around artificial intelligence and its future for both countries?
1: Well, I think we have seen, maybe more unsurprisingly, a commercial focus from some of these tech leaders focused on selling what they can to who they can. And of course, China's a huge market. And the market potential of Chinese consumers and companies have driven U.S.-China policy for many years, not always in maybe the best direction. And so I think you see a real tension here between voices within the Trump administration that are more worried about the national security implications of high-end U.S. technology fueling China's AI development, and then perspectives from some, but not all, U.S. companies who are seeking commercial opportunities in China. And there is a tension there. I think it's interesting that we just heard from the Chinese spokesperson a very optimistic perspective on AI. And I think this is an interesting distinction as well, because in the U.S., we often hear a much more morose perspective on the risks of AI in the public conversation. And I think there's two reasons for this that are worth discussing. The first is that Xi Jinping, the president of China, has really staked his whole model of government and economic growth on a kind of a techno-optimist, techno-futurist vision. He thinks that investing with a lot of state money in innovation controlled by the Communist Party will basically solve all of China's problems. But also, the second part of this is you hear this vision of an open, collaborative approach. I mean, part of why China says that is because China's behind the United States. And they want to have access to every piece of high-end U.S. technology so they can use it to catch up and surpass the U.S. And if that were to happen, I think their rhetoric would change quite a bit.
0: Hmm. What do we know about public opinion in China over artificial intelligence? Is it clear?
1: Never as much as we would like, because in an authoritarian system, it's very difficult to get a real pulse of where people are. But I think it probably is true that overall, there is more optimism when it comes to how AI will change people's lives in China, if only because change in the past few decades has generally been good for people's quality of life. But we are seeing now this moment in China where the economy is slowing down. There is much more worry among ordinary people about job loss, about wages being suppressed. We saw a court case recently in China where a worker who was fired because his job was made redundant due to AI sued his employer. This is not something that happens in China, right? Like you could, if this is something the government did not want to see, you would be in jail for doing it. So the fact that he did it and then won against his company means that the government is nervous that people are getting upset. And they're trying to step in to ensure more stability as this change driven by AI continues to race ahead.
0: John, you recently wrote in The Atlantic about President Trump having a fundamental misunderstanding of President Xi's values. Explain that and how these two leaders' personalities could come into play while they're meeting.
2: Yes. Well, in a sense, these two men could not be an odder couple and could not be more different for a variety of reasons. But I think for President Trump, he seems really focused, and we see this in the messaging from the Trump administration ahead of the summit, he's really focused on his personal rapport with Xi Jinping, right? And he's betting on that to advance U.S. interests. And what I argue in the piece is that the problem with that is that Xi Jinping is not very sentimental when it comes to personal relationships, right? And we just got evidence of this just in the last couple of days where the party formally purged a general named Zhang Youxia, who used to be the top commander of China's military, and is somebody with whom Xi Jinping had a relationship going back not just to his childhood, but their fathers had been comrades in arms together back in China's civil war, right? And he has been purged and publicly excoriated. And this is how Xi Jinping treats somebody inside his inner circle, right? Never mind the leader of his chief geopolitical rival. Now, in fairness to President Trump, I think that he is idiosyncratic in many ways, but this belief that this kind of that he can power through this diplomacy with his own personal charisma, he's not really idiosyncratic in that, right? It's a difference in the two political systems and the two political cultures, right? I think most American leaders actually feel that way, right? Because our system depends on being able to campaign, being able to engage on social media. You know, if you go through any legislature, it's about backslapping and glad-handing and having that facade of bonhomie in order to survive the political process. That kind of personal bridge building in the Chinese political system in many ways is punished, right? It's either considered building up your own faction inside the system. And if you do have that more freewheeling, open style, it's duly punished. And the best example of this is actually Xi's father was a prominent official back in the 1980s. And the man he worked for was Hu Yaobang, one of the major reformers of the 1980s in China, right? And who was ultimately, you know, ousted because of that freewheeling public style. And so I think Xi has really internalized that view and that perspective. So when he's sitting down with Donald Trump, and we saw this play out in the May meeting, Trump, you know, would kind of lavish praise on Xi Jinping, and Xi would just look at him stone-faced, right? And it's a reflection of the real difference in the political cultures and upbringing.
0: We're talking to Jonathan Zinn. He's a fellow at the Brookings Center China. He's also a former senior China analyst at the CIA. And Henrietta Levin, senior fellow at the Center for Strategic and International Studies. She's also the former director for China at the White House National Security Council. I'm Jen White. 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
4: 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I got into journalism because I love talking to people, and I wanted to share stories from Appalachia, where I grew up. 25 years later, journalism is more important than ever. In this time of disruption, Radio IQ is giving me the chance to report on my community. It's crucial work. Whether it's knowing how to pronounce the name of a place that national journalists get wrong.
5: Most people are like, Tazewell, and I'm like, ugh, nails on a chalkboard.
4: Bearing witness as people reconnect with family history they thought was lost.
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4: And honoring people who are too often left out of the narrative.
7: People have been fighting that fight. 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
4: Your support makes this work possible. Thank you. And here's to another 25 years of reporting from on the ground here inside Appalachia.
8: That's right. Thank you so much, Mason. And thank you so much for listening to 1A here on Radio IQ. We'll get you back into that in just a few moments. But it is our fall fundraiser. And we are asking you during this week to help support all of the programs to help us reach our goal of $400,000 by Friday. We're also trying to reach 400 new members. So we know it takes some time. Maybe you've been listening to this station for a few years. We know that it takes a little bit of time for folks to say, you know what, I want to take that jump. I want to take that plunge to be a financial supporter. So if you've been thinking about it, you've been on the fence for a while, now is a great time to give. And you get to decide whatever level is right for you. We've heard from three people so far this hour. We're trying to get to 10 by 11 o'clock. You can join them in saying, I want to support Radio IQ by going to radioiq.org or calling 1-800-856-8900. I'm Radio IQ meteorologist Nick Gilmore, and across from me is the other Nick, our program director, Nick Yee.
9: Listening to that spot from Mason where he's talking about pronouncing the different counties, right?
8: There's a lot of those in Virginia.
9: But I'm one of those that's a repeat offender and getting it wrong, especially when I'm subbing in for a morning edition or All Things Considered. And luckily, people are very, very gracious with helping me pronounce it correctly.
8: But and you know, I think that's I can only speak for myself, but I'm from Virginia, and I think that is, you know, that's a value. You know, we cover communities that you live in, and this is this beautiful Commonwealth. We thankfully have people here, and you know, and Appalachia as a whole that, you know this region. Mason is a great example. Roxy Todd in the New River Valley is a great example as well that, you know, have been here, have been entrenched for a while and, you know this community. And we bring you these stories that we know are going to be important to you because we also live here. You know, we are also part of this great Commonwealth. And I think that is a real value. We've been listening this hour about the value of the First Amendment and the freedom of press. And that is what we do. And in order to keep that freedom, you know, to remain free of bias and outside bent and slant and whatever you want to call it, we need your help. We need your help to make sure that this can continue to be a free and independent source of valuable news and information. So if that's something that's important to you, why not consider a donation at whatever level is right for you? RadioIQ.org, 1-800-856-8900.
9: It just seems like every time we go into fundraising mode, the freedom of the press is under attack. May call it irony, but either way, help us defend it. You know, the thing is that no longer being federally funded. Someone asked this the other day. There was a marketing class in here, and without federal funding, are you going to change what you do? Having, you know, no longer being, you know, having to answer to the FCC and their rules and everything. And the answer is no. We're not changing a single thing.
8: Yeah.
9: Where we lean to nobody's side, mm-hmm. except the middle. And that's the idea. It's our job to faithfully and accurately report what's going on. And that's the end of it. That's actually where we park. We never cross that line. Why? Why don't we? Because you're smart enough to figure it out on your own. And we have faith in the public, you know, of doing that. And I think that's important to support and new sources that allow you to do that, you know. And that's That's it. I rest my case. So if you believe in that, please help support it right now at radioiq.org by clicking the donate button. 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
8: 1A, Fresh
9: and
8: Air.
9: Fresh
8: all things
9: Air,
8: considered.
9: And all
8: things. We all have our favorites.
9: And the News with Nick. Anyway, we're going to take you back. We'll be back after this. 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
11: Rainy and cooler into the middle part of the week. It's your Radio IQ forecast. Showers and storms today, especially later on. Fairly breezy along and east of the Blue Ridge and highs in the upper 60s to upper 70s across the listening area. Rain continues tonight, fairly breezy and lows in the mid 50s to low 60s. The trend continues Wednesday. More rain, fairly breezy and cooler. Highs in the upper 50s to 73 for Bristol. Mostly cloudy Thursday. Isolated showers, especially starting out fairly breezy. Highs in the mid 50s to 70 for the Bristol area.
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0: Back to our conversation in a moment, but first, we'd love your help with an upcoming show. World leaders are in New York this week for the UN General Assembly meeting. On Thursday, we'll talk about how the UN is addressing Gaza. How is the body reckoning with the damage of the conflict nearly 3 years after October 7th? We'll also talk about how we got to this moment with diplomatic correspondent Akbar Shahid Ahmed. His new book, Crossing the Red Line, is a deeply reported account of how the Biden administration handled the war in Gaza. And we want to hear from you. What questions do you have about Gaza, U.S. policy in the Middle East, and how the international community is or isn't responding? Leave us a voicemail at 855-236-1212. How has the U.S.'s approach to the conflict changed how you think about our role on the world stage? Again, the number is 855-236-1A1A, or talk to us using our app, 1A Vox Pop, and we'll get to your thoughts on Thursday. Now back to the upcoming summit between Chinese President Xi Jinping and President Trump. We're talking about it with Jonathan Zinn. He's a fellow at the Brookings Center China. He's also a former senior China analyst at the CIA and director for Security Council in the Biden administration. You can also catch him as the co-host of the Beijing Brief podcast. Also with us, Henrietta Levin, senior fellow at the Center for Strategic and International Studies. She's also the former director for China at the White House National Security Council and was the deputy China coordinator at the U.S. State Department from 2024 to 2025. We got this email from James in Nebraska who asks, will the press be covering the Xi-Trump meeting? Should they? So first, what's typical for this kind of summit between two world leaders? John?
2: So what's typical for this is that you usually get wall-to-wall coverage, especially from the American press and from the international press, of course. And I think what listeners should be aware of is how closely this is choreographed and coordinated with the Chinese. You know, one of my friends and I used to joke, this is like wedding planning, but with the worst in-laws you could possibly imagine, right? You're talking about negotiating over 15, 30-second increments to really get this right, because there is so much attention to be paid. And not just people like Henrietta and myself, but others, I think, in the broader international community do parse what those leaders say in those meetings so closely and with such fine attention.
0: What they say, but also the subtleties,
2: and
0: right?
2: The subtleties, yes, right? And of their personal interactions, right? So especially on the Chinese side, there is a lot of thought that goes into that ahead of time because they recognize that, right? And they are also going to be looking to put their own spin on the ball, mm-hmm. very much from the get-go.
0: And Henrietta, I know that James is alluding to this current battle that's playing out between the White House and the press. President Trump banned CNN, MS Now, and Politico from the White House grounds. That's led to this sort of retraction or contraction in coverage of the White House by the press, who say you cannot ban selective organizations from the White House because you don't like their coverage of your administration. But who benefits if the press isn't present at this major summit?
1: So look, I never want to be in a fair fight with China. When it comes to strategic competition, it is critical for the U.S. to draw on its asymmetric advantages, and first and foremost among them is our open society, our respect for human rights, and our values. And so to the degree that the White House is backing away, especially now, right before this big meeting with China, backing away from our own respect for freedom of expression and freedom of the press, I think that is very problematic. It signals weakness. And let me just share an anecdote of how important that open press can be to how these summits play out. So you mentioned when we first started speaking that it's been 11 years mm-hmm. since a Chinese president came to Washington. That Chinese president was also Xi Jinping. He has been around for a while. And so if we think back to 2015, when he was meeting with President Obama, Xi took questions from the press, not because he wanted to, but because we insisted on this is how we do things. And he got a question on China's building of new islands across the South China Sea, where China was dredging up huge amounts of sand from the ocean to build all of these little bases, and no one really knew why, but we were concerned it could be for military purposes. A journalist asked Xi, "Why are you doing this?" And Xi Jinping responded, apparently off the cuff, saying, "China has no intention of militarizing these outposts in the South China Sea." Now, of course, right about immediately after that, you'll guess what China does. They militarize the outposts in the South China Sea. But because of that comment, the United States had a way to hold China accountable for their problematic behavior, for their aggression. As a diplomat with the State Department, I was talking about that for years. And so if you don't have open access for the press to these summits, you really lose a big part not only of important American values, but of the substance, the diplomatic substance of what we can get done as well.
0: And we'll learn more about what that press coverage will actually look like the closer we get to the summit. We got this email from Sandra who says, "How will Trump's increasingly erratic behavior affect the conference with the Chinese leader? Trump has fired many of the experienced individuals who worked in the State Department. Who has been helping him prepare for this conference? Do they have the background to do so?" John?
2: So I think one of the things observing the Trump administration's handling of China policy is that Trump is really his own China desk officer, right? Even other characters from adjacent to his administration, like Jared Kushner or Steve Witkoff, they are nowhere near the China portfolio. So President Trump is very much personally driving this relationship and driving this more conciliatory approach. Now, in terms of his behavior, I think the fact that Xi Jinping is willing to come for this summit at all is a striking revelation about how in control he feels and how comfortable he feels in dealing with the United States. Keep in mind, President Trump has wanted this meeting with Xi Jinping since before Inauguration Day, and the Chinese side has been very loath to put Xi Jinping in this position, and especially after President Trump's, you know, very conspicuous blow-up with Vladimir Zelensky from Ukraine last year, right? Woe unto the Chinese official who recommends stepping into the Oval Office with Trump after that moment. And so I think the fact that they're willing to come at all is a sign that she is not worried about something like that going off the rails. And what we've seen so far from the preparations is actually that Trump is positioned to give an even more ingratiating and over-the-top welcome to President Xi than what he received in Beijing with military flyovers and personally meeting him at the base. So it's really striking because in many ways, it almost feels like President Trump is an anomaly within his own administration, because there are others with a more hawkish perspective, not just across Washington, but within his administration.
0: Well, that's interesting because you say your expectation is that Trump will greet Xi in a way that aligns with how he was greeted in China. But at the same time, we often hear President Trump position China as the U.S.'s primary enemy, mm-hmm. Economically, in terms of its military capabilities. And so how do those two things align with one another, Henrietta?
1: So I think it's helpful to see this from China's perspective, because it's clear that Beijing views President Trump as offering a historic opportunity to China to achieve concessions on U.S. priorities that they wouldn't be able to get from anyone else. So in every summit between the U.S. and China, the Chinese president, you can count on saying the U.S. needs to not support Taiwan. The U.S. needs to not ban Chinese companies from buying the most advanced forms of U.S. technology. But I think that prior to now, it's not that they expected to get those things. Mm-hmm. They felt they needed to make the point and maybe stop the U.S. from doing even more. You know, now, the sense in Beijing is that they have a real opportunity to convince Trump to offer concessions on those huge strategic questions.
0: What's giving them that confidence?
1: I think it's because President Trump is just much more mercurial on everything than many U.S. presidents. So nothing is non-negotiable. Everything is on the table. Trump is someone who wants everything on the table. That's how he wants the meeting to go. Whereas normally when the U.S. and China have these meetings, it's actually the opposite, where the U.S. will say, Taiwan is not negotiable. Our allies are not negotiable. We should address misunderstandings related to our policies on these issues, but we are not going to change U.S. policy because China asks. Now, that's different from something like, let's say, commercial challenges, where you can have a real negotiation around challenges in trade in agricultural products. Like, that makes sense. So that's more typical to what you would have seen in the past. But the fact that Trump is willing to negotiate on everything, China sees an opportunity. And so to your question, does Trump sometimes also frame China as a villain in his domestic and international agenda? Yes. Though I think even in moments over the past year where we've seen that, like, for example, we saw President Trump offer some rather unfounded claims related to his view on China being responsible for his prior electoral failures. That lasted about 12 hours before he was back to saying that, you know, Xi Jinping is his number one friend. And so overall, you know, you see a lot of both sides, but I think when you run the math, you actually see Trump being much more friendly to China, and not just China, but to the leader of China, because he does see this in such personal terms, than past U.S. presidents have been willing to be.
0: We're talking to Henrietta Levin. She's senior fellow at the Center for Strategic and International Studies, and Jonathan Zinn, a fellow at the Brookings Center, at the Brookings China Center. I'm Jen White. 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
15: 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We've heard from five of you so far this hour. That is wonderful. Thank you so much for those contributions. And we are trying to get to 10 before 11 o'clock, just a few more minutes here. So again, that's radioiq.org, 1-800-856-8900. You've got Nick Squared with you this hour. Nick Gilmore here with Nick Yee, our program director across from me.
9: Coming up in the next hour of 1A, the latest on the Houthis' expanded war in the Middle East. And then later on that hour, an author received a terminal diagnosis, and that's when his life really began. Those two stories coming up. You never know what's going to come up on the station, really. That's what's here on 1A here and brought to you by you. So if you have a, you know, some extra, if you love this, if 1A is a part of your everyday and you learn something new from it, or you wake up early and Jeff Bostard is on delivering you the weather, or you know, you're cooked to all things considered, help support it right now during this drive. 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Fascinating discussion there on the U.S. relations with China and the idea that you cannot ignore China.
15: Yeah.
9: Really,
15: yeah.
9: You really can't.
15: That's what I love about 1A is I think you nailed it, is that you never quite know what you're going to get, but you know that Jen White is going to take the time to really investigate it and have interesting guests on that are, you know, subject matter experts and whatever it is that they're talking about. And that takes time. There's a lot of research I know that goes into those programs. We talk about Fresh Air as well. And I know, Nick, we were discussing yesterday just all of the work that goes into making sure that it is a good conversation, but insightful and telling us more about the world around us. And it takes time to do that. And time is a resource, but it also takes financial resources to do that. And we are asking you today to help support that, to make sure that we can continue to be a free press without any bias or slant or spin. We need your help to make sure that we can continue as a free and independent source of local, national, and international news. If that is something that is important to you, why not consider giving today at whatever level is right for you? 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Whatever level is right for you is going to be right for us. But now is the time to give. RadioIQ.org, 1-800-856-8900.
9: You know, what I like about 1A in particular is that they won't also shy away from stories that are just funny and hilarious,
15: yeah,
9: too, at the same time. And they'll take deep dives into pop culture and devote entire segments to that. My favorite one still is from last year in the anamorphism one, you know, assigning personalities to inanimate objects,
15: yeah,
9: or like making our pets talk in in stupid voices.
15: Which we all do.
9: We all do that, and these poor animals. Anyway, but really, it's not always hard news. It's not always dark and doom and gloom. But that's something I hear a lot as the programmer. It's like, I can't even listen right now because the news is just so dark. And you know what? We fully understand that being in the news business, it can be dark. There's a lot of like mental health checkups that we always have to do. However, you want it to be there to count on it. You want it to be there to reflect society, and especially when free speech is under attack, it's very important to it's built in, Jen said it, it's baked into the name of the show,
15: mm-hmm.
9: 1A, the First Amendment, and it is baked into that. 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And while you're there, tell us in the comment section why you're supporting. 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Why are you giving this gift? And if you need more, you know, maybe we're premiering the tote bag today, right?
15: We're doing the tote bag.
9: We brought it back today. 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
15: It is the all-consuming, ever-happening Tote Bag Tuesday here at Radio IQ. 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And Nick was talking about the when you go there, you can leave us a comment. 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
18: Have you ever received a devastating diagnosis or held the hand of a loved one as they did? What happened next? 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Hi, I'm Jen White. Today on 1A, contending with terminal illness. Receiving the news can put a timeline on life itself. We talked to psychologist Barry Michaels. He spent his life counseling clients on how to open up. But it was only after he was diagnosed with Lewy body dementia in 2023 and given 5 to 7 years to live that he was able to truly take his own advice. His wife talks to us, too, about what it means to be by his side through illness. If you have a story to share, we'd be honored to hear it. 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
19: Live from NPR News in Washington, I'm Korva Coleman. President Trump is asking aloud whether he should wipe out the nation of Iran. Trump is addressing the annual opening session of the UN General Assembly in New York. He says he has a big decision to make. He wondered if Iran would make a deal with him, or Trump asked if he should quickly annihilate Iran. And Trump asked if he should, quote, drive them into hell with no chance of survival. The president says he thinks he'll make a deal with Iran right after the midterm elections because he says it doesn't make any sense for Iran not to. Before Trump's remarks, Secretary of State Marco Rubio told Fox News it's possible Trump might meet Iranian leaders on the UN sidelines.
20: I don't think anything is scheduled at this point, but we're certainly open to something like that, especially if it has the prospects of leading to something positive and ultimately achieving the goal of what this is all about, and that is the fact that Iran can never have a nuclear weapon.
19: It's not clear if Iranian leaders will meet Trump following his questions about whether to annihilate their country. Separately, Trump is scheduled to meet with Ukraine's President Volodymyr Zelensky on the UN sidelines. NPR's Michelle Kellerman reports the focus of their talks is expected to be ending Russia's war with Ukraine.
21: In a social media post, President Trump says the, quote, ridiculous and never-ending war with Ukraine must be ended, saying Russia has lost control of its diesel oil industry. Ukrainian President Volodymyr Zelensky says if Russia stops attacking Ukrainian infrastructure, his country will stop attacking Russian energy. The European Union's top diplomat, Kaya Kallas, is also putting the onus on Moscow.
5: The pressure should be on the aggressor to stop attacking civilian infrastructure, and I'm sure that Ukrainian will respond the same way.
21: And she says there should be accountability for Russia's aggression. Michelle Kellerman, NPR News, New York.
19: Young Americans without college degrees are seeing one of the strongest job markets in decades. NPR's Windsor Johnston reports unemployment among these workers is at a low.
6: The Burning Glass Institute says the job market looks much different for recent college graduates who are having a harder time finding work. Georgetown University economist Harry Holzer says one reason is the strength of the construction industry.
22: I do think the construction sector is strong right now. You know, all these data centers being built is creating a lot of jobs for skilled construction workers.
6: Holzer says more baby boomers are retiring from the skilled trades just as immigration slows. And with some immigrants reluctant to seek work, more jobs are opening up for other workers. Windsor Johnston, NPR News.
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3: Radio IQ News, I'm Bill Trefiro. Long has it been suspected as a proposed site for a data center. Now officials in Roanoke and Roanoke County are confirming that they are in discussions with Clearview Dynamics to bring a data center to Woodhaven Technology Park. The project is in the discovery phase. Details about the scope of the data center, they're light. But in a news release, the Western Virginia Regional Industrial Facility Authority says water cooling is under consideration and would likely come from the Spring Hollow Reservoir, which they say is currently running at under half capacity. Governor Abigail Spanberger recently signed Executive Order 22, setting new higher standards for data centers in the Commonwealth. And while it is unclear if the proposed site would meet those standards, Clearview says they are committed to being a responsible partner. Virginia Attorney General Jay Jones is urging state regulators to restart the 180-day review period for the proposed $67 billion merger between Dominion Energy and NextEra Energy. Jones argues that the reset is necessary because the company submitted a supplemental filing with expanded deal conditions, this shortly after the deadline to intervene had passed. The Virginia Mercury reports that Jones' position is that the significant late additions constitute a fundamentally different proposal that requires additional time for proper public review and scrutiny of its impact on ratepayers. If the State Corporation Commission grants his request, the deadline for a final decision on the utility merger would be delayed from January to March. Radio IQ News, I'm Bill Trefiro.
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11: Rainy and cooler into the middle part of the week. It's your Radio IQ forecast. Showers and storms today, especially later on. Fairly breezy along and east of the Blue Ridge and highs in the upper 60s to upper 70s across the listening area. Rain continues tonight, fairly breezy and lows in the mid 50s to low 60s. The trend continues Wednesday. More rain, fairly breezy and cooler. Highs in the upper 50s to 73 for Bristol. Mostly cloudy Thursday. Isolated showers, especially starting out, fairly breezy. Highs in the mid 50s to 70 for the Bristol area.
0: This is 1A. I'm Jen White. The U.S. and Israel's war with Iran is causing more chaos in the Middle East. Now another front has opened between Iran-aligned Houthis in Yemen and Saudi Arabia. This month, the Houthi militia seized control of Yemen's western coastline along the Red Sea, reigniting a civil war between the rebel group and Yemen's Saudi-backed internationally recognized government. And cross-border attacks between Yemen and Saudi Arabia have intensified in the last week. For more on what this means, we turn to Greg Karlstrom. He's the Middle East correspondent for The Economist, and he joins us from London. Greg, it's great to have you back.
24: Good to be back.
0: We want to hear from you, too. What questions do you have, and what do you think the U.S. should do next? Email us at 1A@WAMU.org. So, Greg, let's start with this past week. The Houthis launched missiles and drones directly at Riyadh and claimed to have shot down a Saudi fighter jet, which the Saudis haven't confirmed. But how significant is this escalation between the Houthis and Saudi Arabia?
24: It's the first time they've attacked the Saudi capital in years, certainly since 2022, when a ceasefire took effect between the Saudis and the Houthis. And it was seen, understandably, as a major escalation in Saudi Arabia. I was there on Saturday when this was happening. Missile alerts in the middle of the night going off around 3 a.m. The airport was struck. And so the Saudis, after that, made another round of calls to their allies, to the U.S. and other countries, looking for support. They're on the back foot in Yemen. They're looking for international help in mounting some sort of counteroffensive against the Houthis. But so far, not much has been forthcoming.
0: Well, the Houthis also declared a naval blockade on Saudi shipping through the Red Sea. How much does that restrict Saudi Arabia's ability to move oil?
24: It's a big problem for the Saudis. Of course, they have been shipping oil through the Red Sea since February when the Iran war started and Iran closed the Strait of Hormuz. The Saudis activated this east-west pipeline, they call it, which moves their oil from the oil fields in the east to the port at the Red Sea on the west. And from there, it's loaded onto ships and sent to customers. If they're not able to send ships through the Red Sea towards the Indian Ocean, the only way to get oil out then is to send it north through the Suez Canal and then take the long way around Africa, which adds about a month to travel times. Now, what we've seen happen since the Houthis announced this blockade is there has been more oil getting out through Hormuz. The U.S. is escorting oil tankers through that waterway. And so the Saudis have started redirecting some of their oil back to the east and sending it out through the Persian Gulf. But we're not talking about the same volumes as before, where they used to be exporting maybe 4 to 5 million barrels a day through the Red Sea. That number has fallen to about 3 million now going out through the Gulf. So there has been a blow to the world's oil supply.
0: Well, for anyone just catching up, remind us how we got here. Yemen's civil war has been going on since 2014. And as you mentioned, a truce between the Houthis and Yemen's Saudi-backed government had held since 2022. Why does this conflict matter beyond Yemen's borders?
24: So the Houthis are a rebel group that were created in the 1990s, and they fought a series of wars against the Yemeni state. But they really came to prominence after the Arab Spring, after the uprising in 2011 that overthrew the longtime dictator in Yemen. Houthis then in 2014 were able to march out of their highlands in the north of Yemen and seize a large part of the country, including Sana'a, the capital. And the Saudis invaded the next year at the helm of an Arab coalition to try and push them back. And that's what made this civil war into an international conflict. We saw the Houthis carry out missile and drone attacks for years on Saudi Arabia, a drone attack on the UAE as well. They've threatened not just Saudi shipping, but a few years ago, they tried to impose a blockade on Israeli shipping and American shipping, as what they said was an act of solidarity in Palestinians in Gaza after October 7th. And so they have used this control of the waterway of Bab al-Mandab and the Red Sea to inflict economic consequences, not just on the Saudis, but on the rest of the world as well.
0: Well, the Houthis also made major territorial gains this month. They captured the port city of Makkah and Perim Island. How did those gains help set up what we're seeing now?
24: This was a sort of rush offensive by the Houthis. We'd been hearing for months prior to this that the Saudis were preparing with their allies in Yemen to make a push into Houthi-controlled territory, and they were planning to attack on several fronts. The Houthis obviously got wind of this. It was well telegraphed, and so they prepared this push on Mukha in the southwest. And having taken that, they're now looking to seize territory in other bits of Yemen as well. There's a place called Marib, for example, in the northeast, which is home to the small oil and gas industry in Yemen. That's a region the Houthis look poised to launch an offensive in. And so they're trying to use this moment, with everyone in the region a bit sort of distracted and unsettled by the war with Iran, to make a push for more territory in Yemen.
0: We're talking to Greg Karlstrom. He's the Middle East correspondent for The Economist. Secretary of State Marco Rubio spoke on Fox News this morning about Iran. Here's what he said.
4: They're behind the Houthis in Yemen that are attacking Saudi Arabia, and they want a nuclear weapon. That's of concern not just to the Gulf states, but should be of concern to the world. And I think it's really important to remind everybody at the end of the day, at the core of all this, we talk about oil, we talk about the Straits of Hormuz. The central issue here is Iran is run by lunatic clerics.
0: Now, as for the president himself, earlier this month, we learned that Crown Prince Mohammed bin Salman personally called President Trump at least twice, this is according to Reuters, to directly ask for U.S. military help against the Houthis. The U.S. offered intelligence sharing and targeting help instead. But then this past Thursday, the two spoke again. And over the weekend, Trump ordered the Pentagon to prepare airstrikes against the Houthis, only to reverse course and hold off. So what does this back and forth tell you about the administration's engagement on this, Greg?
24: Well, I think it tells you that Donald Trump is reluctant to expand these wars in the region, that also America's capabilities are a bit strained. You think back last year in March and April when the U.S. carried out 7 weeks of bombing against the Houthis. It was able to do that because it had an aircraft carrier deployed in the region, in the Red Sea, and you were able to fly sorties off of that carrier. The U.S. can't really do that right now. It has two carriers deployed near the Persian Gulf. They are enforcing the American blockade of Iranian ports, and to move one of those carriers over to the Red Sea would diminish America's ability to enforce that blockade of Iran. So its resources in the region are thinner than they were. That's one part of it. And I think the other problem is the Saudis, they're looking for help, not just from the U.S., but they've asked the U.K., Turkey, Pakistan, Egypt. They are desperate for external support. But no one is quite sure what they're planning to do with that support. If you want to push the Houthis back, you need to mount a meaningful counteroffensive on the ground in Yemen. You need allies fighting on the ground. And thus far, the Saudis haven't looked like they are able to get together that sort of counteroffensive. Airstrikes alone are not going to turn the tide. They need to be part of some bigger military plan.
0: Well, and for the Houthis, as you said, they're allied with Iran. What is their ultimate goal right now? Is it just about gaining more territory?
24: They're allies of Iran, but they do have their own goals. Again, they were founded in the 90s. It was decades before they started receiving significant Iranian support. That really only picked up after the Saudi-led intervention in 2015, because Iran saw this as a useful proxy war. It was a way to bleed their Saudi adversaries. And so they started sending money and weapons to the Houthis. And I think there's a similar convergence of interests here, where it certainly helps Iran to have their allies in Yemen put the Saudis on the back foot, take control of a strategic waterway. That's useful for Iran. But the Houthis aren't doing this entirely because Iran asked or Iran wants them to. They are doing this because they want to be recognized as the government of Yemen. They want the Saudis to make some sort of a deal that would legitimize their control in the country, that would provide economic benefits. They want the Saudis to lift their blockade of Yemeni airspace and Yemeni shipping. And so that's what they're trying to do here. It's not all about Iran's interests.
0: President Trump addressed the UN General Assembly this morning, saying in part, quote, "I will never allow Iran to have a nuclear weapon. We must be united in maintaining pressure on Iran. I have a big decision to make, a deal with Iran, or do I annihilate the Islamic Republic?" Greg, are there ways in which this escalation between the Houthis and Saudi Arabia actually works against Iran's goals?
24: Well, I think the question is how far everyone is prepared to go. I mean, if there were some sort of major international offensive in Yemen that was successful in pushing back the Houthis, then that would be seen as a blow to Iran. But I think fundamentally what we're seeing here and what we've seen so many times throughout this broader war since February 28th is that neither side has a decisive card to play. Yes, Iran has been able with Houthis to put some pressure on oil markets, drive up the price of oil a bit, but not so high that Donald Trump is forced to make a deal. And equally, even if the U.S. were to intervene against the Houthis, that wouldn't be a decisive shift in its broader war with Iran. So regardless of what happens, that conflict keeps trending back towards stalemate.
0: What more are you watching in the coming days and weeks?
24: We'll see what comes out of the UN this week. There's a meeting today between Trump and the leaders of the six Gulf countries. I'm sure Yemen will be on the agenda there. So we'll see if there is additional American support forthcoming after he meets with the Saudi foreign minister and others.
0: Well, that's Greg Karlstrom, the Middle East correspondent for The Economist. He joined us from London. Greg, it's always great to talk to you. Thanks.
24: Thanks for having me.
0: And we'll have the latest on this new front throughout the weekend on the Friday News Roundup. Coming up, our series Pending returns when we ask you all about life's uncertainties. We're joined by Barry Michaels, who was diagnosed with Lewy body dementia in 2023 and was given 5 to 7 years to live. He knows to expect cognitive decline and movement problems, but not how quickly. The uncertainty of terminal illness. That's next. This is 1A.

0: love this song too.
1: 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And from the Charlottesville Symphony.

0: 5 to 7 years, generally, you die. It's a very fast-acting disease. My father died of Lewy body dementia, so I sort of watched him go through it.
1: How do you think your experience of your father's progression of the illness shaped, at least at the beginning, what you expected this time to be like for yourself?
0: Well, in a weird way, it was actually a little bit comforting to have had the experience of seeing him go through it, because I had more of a sort of a clear picture of what to expect. On the other hand, it was so rapid and so shocking with my father. It was also sort of even more devastating to know so intimately what I was going to go through.
1: Judy, you named the start of Barry's symptoms out loud before he did. What was it that you were noticing, not just in terms of the tremors and the short-term memory, but in the way he was moving through the world as a person?
2: Initially, and this was in 2018 even, I noticed he was more anxious. I noticed that he was just, his moods would really be a little bit more up and down, which is very much the course of Lewy body dementia, I've learned. We took a trip to the UK in 2019, and that's when I remember him just frequently repeating questions about our itinerary or the schedule of the day. That was information that he would have been in absolute command of before. So it was gradual, but I really did see quite a marked change at the same time in the way he was moving through the world.
1: And Barry, what did it take for you to understand and really believe that something serious was happening, not just in your relationships with the people around you, because you were noticing you were, you know, irritable and having trouble, you know, communicating with your wife, for instance, but that there was something else happening beyond that?
0: You know, I'm one of those people who will sort of bull his way through symptoms and, you know, feelings and stuff like that when I have a project to work on. And so in the early years before the diagnosis, I just kind of pushed my way through all of these things and kind of tried to make them as insignificant as possible. It wasn't until my doctor actually said, "You have LBD," that I was sort of pushed back and shocked enough to realize, oh, this is going to change my life.
1: The arrival of the symptoms and the diagnosis came during a challenging time in your 3 decades-plus marriage. And also against the backdrop of the pandemic, there was so much happening that was unsettling a lot of people. And Barry, I'm curious how you think just the time we were living in maybe made it more difficult for you to understand that, again, it wasn't about the relationships, it wasn't about the stress, it was about something happening inside of your body.
0: Yeah, that was a huge transition for me, because you have to understand, I had never really had anything very significantly wrong with my body. My body had always performed, you know, really well. I never really got sick very often. This was a watershed event for me. I mean, it was the first time my body had really declared itself as sick, and in this case, terminally sick. So it took me a while to get used to it. I remember waking up every morning around that period and reliving the news, like, oh, yeah, that's right, I have a terminal illness, you know. So, and it took me months to really integrate the information and become, I don't want to say comfortable with it, but more familiar with it.
1: Yeah. And for Judy, as the person observing, you know, your life's partner moving through this transition, I would expect that there was part of you that also had to integrate the information and what it meant, not just for him, but for you as well. How did you move through, or perhaps or how are you still moving through?
2: Yeah, it's certainly an ongoing process, Jen. Barry has always been a brilliant, self-assured, competent person on whom I felt like I could rely. And over time, he has become more and more dependent naturally on me. And sometimes it's hard for me to accept that. There are times I turn to him for decisions, for example, or to just talk through decisions that we have to make or we've had to make jointly in the past, and only to come to realize, oh, this is on me now. And it's heartbreaking. That is heartbreaking. To watch that gradual decline. And at the same time, he has been such a source of inspiration to me as he has moved through it with honesty and strength and courage. And there's been a strange bifurcation, because when it comes to work, I've been privileged to watch him on webinars where he works with people. He's still has it. He's sharp as a tack, emotionally connected. And then he can come into the kitchen, not remember what happened 2 minutes before, and not know where the spoon is, in, you know, where the spoon drawer is. So there's a strange bifurcation, and it's something that I'm continuing to process.
1: Well, then I also wonder whether there is a shift in your relationship with one another, where in some ways, Judy, for you, Barry, has become a holder of memory for you.
0: Very much so. I mean, the diagnosis has really changed our marriage. I mean, the fundamentals are still the same, but I'm much more dependent on Judy than I've ever been. I made a career out of being completely independent of everybody because I could never really rely on my family of origin. And I have really sort of let go and allowed myself to depend on Judy in ways that I never did before. I think the other difference is that I've always had an oppositional streak, and now I've become much more compliant with Judy. I'm sort of willing to do whatever she tells me to do, which is very new for me, and I suspect very new for her as well.
1: Yeah, is that new for you too, Judy?
2: Oh, it really is. And, you know, it's as I said, it's mixed, but I think it's part of Barry's heart opening that he is the subtitle of his memoir, Ahead of All Parting. I see how he has softened and become more open to support, which is a wonderful experience, even though it's also has its, of course, enormous challenges.
1: We're talking to psychotherapist Barry Michaels, author of Ahead of All Parting, on learning to live with an open heart. His wife, Judy White, is here too. I'm Jen White. You're listening to 1A.
3: My name is Emily Seidlinger, and I live in Blacksburg, Virginia. I think it's cool that Radio IQ goes above and beyond in interviewing scientists from Southwest Virginia and at Virginia Tech. I tune it on every single time that I'm driving the truck for my research. Part of the beautiful thing about radio and about NPR is that you don't choose what's on the radio. You know, you just tune into it, and whatever's there is kind of what you get. And I love that, in that it like shows you things that you wouldn't otherwise have been aware of.
4: That's right. And that's why you turn to Radio IQ every single day, is to learn a little bit more about various different topics. And, you know, we've been listening this hour to this conversation about death. And, it, you know, that's a hard thing to talk about and to hear about, but it's also a constant. And it is something that we all experience and go through. And it's an important conversation. And I think that's what public radio and this station is all about, is bringing you important conversations that might be hard to hear, but they help you learn more about the world around you. And I think, you know, just talking about some of those things sometimes helps us to get through them, helps us to understand. And if that is something that is important to you, whatever you turn to this station for, maybe it's to hear the latest news headlines of the day, to hear conversations like the one that we've been listening to here on 1A this hour. Maybe it's to get away from a little bit and you turn to our sister station, WVTF Music, to just turn off the world for a little bit. Whatever it is. 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We've heard from 3 people so far this hour. We're trying to get to 10 by noon, so why not join them? 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Hi there, I'm Radio IQ meteorologist and senior producer Nick Gilmore, and I'm joined with Jacob Chandler, our corporate support specialist. Hi, Jacob. How's it going?
5: Pretty good. How about yourself?
4: I'm doing great. So good to have you here today. You know, we were talking a little bit about earlier just what is underwriting. I feel like that's such, we hear a lot about that on public radio and public media, but I feel like before I started working here, I had no idea what that means. Can you just tell us a little bit about, like, what is that?
5: Yeah, absolutely. So, like you said, I'm a corporate underwriting support representative. So I go out into the public and I meet with local businesses across the state, across our coverage area. And really, we're looking for businesses that are looking to help support the station, much like we're calling on individuals today. And we're really looking for businesses that are looking to align themselves with public media, with our mission to serve the public, businesses that care about impacting the communities around them, much like we do. And, you know, also we offer our support for those businesses as well. So it's kind of a beautiful feedback loop.
4: Yeah, for sure. And like, I've always been curious, like in the conversations that you have with those business leaders, like, what is it that is so attractive about public media and the model that we have that really sticks out to them?
5: Absolutely. So, you know, through public media, I mean, unlike commercial media, we can cut through the noise. We don't have big screaming matches over our you know, ad breaks and stuff like that. So really, they can position themselves in kind of a quiet environment to really show that they're aligned with our mission.
4: Yeah. And I think that mission is, you know, just helping people be more informed about the world around them. And I think it's such a unique opportunity for businesses to say, you know what, I value a free press. Mm-hmm. I value freedom of expression and understanding. And it's a great way for folks to say, you know what, I want to give individually, but I also want my business to support that as well. And, you know, one of the ways that you can do that and join in is a day sponsorship. And today's day sponsors have actually given up their day sponsorship to actually encourage more people to try to give. So thank you so much to Sharon Pitt and Ken Sampson from Blacksburg, who are encouraging those listener contributions in support of Radio IQ. And Sharon, she says that she's been listening to public radio for more than 40 years, and Ken chose to be a day sponsor during our fall fund drive because we want this kind of programming to continue. And if we want it to continue, we have to sustain it. And so if that's something that, let me just tell you a little bit more about what that is. It's $480 or $40 a month or more. 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And then those announcements will air during Morning Edition, All Things Considered, and 3 other times throughout the day. 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
5: That's right. 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
4: Yes. 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Colin in Gordonsville says, news stories, profiles. Thomas and Stewart says, objective news and in-depth analysis. And then Kevin in Richmond says, I listen daily for fact-based news as well as interesting and intellectually stimulating program. 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
1: Back to our guests in a moment, but first a word about what's coming up tomorrow. Leaders of the United Nations 193 member states are in New York this week for the meeting of the General Assembly. The presence of so many prime ministers and presidents might convey progress in solving international crises like the Russia-Ukraine war or the U.S. war with Iran, but the United Nations has not been the center of diplomatic breakthroughs lately. We want to hear from you. What problems in the world do you want countries to solve at the UN through bodies like the Security Council? Leave us a voicemail at 855-236-1A1A. When should the UN respond to crises like war, famine, and humanitarian disasters rather than individual countries like the U.S., China, or the countries of the European Union? Give us your take. Again, the number is 855-236-1212. Or leave a message with our app, 1A Vox Pop, and we'll share what you know on Wednesday. Let's get back to psychotherapist Barry Michaels, who was diagnosed with Lewy body dementia in 2023. He's the author of the new book, Ahead of All Parting, on learning to live with an open heart. It's out next week. His wife, psychologist Judy White, is here too. And we're hearing from you. Here's Heather in Lebanon, Pennsylvania.
7: My late husband, who died in July of 2024, was diagnosed about 2.5 years prior to his actual death. And the diagnosis caused him to have tremendous stress, and his interactions, especially with me and with the rest of the world, regardless of the fact that I was his caregiver and trying very hard to care for him, he was belligerent and difficult. But about 8 months before he died, that suddenly changed, and he became angelic. It was incredible. I didn't change as quickly as he did, and I regret that tremendously. But the last 8 months, he was very much, much at peace and very grateful. And it was just an amazing thing to witness.
1: Heather, thanks for that message. If you or someone you love has experienced a terminal diagnosis, we'd love to hear your story. Email us at 1a@wamu.org. Judy, religion and spirituality have shifted in your lives since Barry's diagnosis. You grew up in an observant Jewish household. You kept a kosher kitchen throughout your marriage, while Barry, you grew up as an atheist. How did that difference play out between the two of you?
2: Are you asking, who are you asking,
1: Judy? Either in both.
2: Okay.
0: Well, you know, growing up as an atheist, I obviously didn't really want to go to synagogue, and Judy went regularly. There was a dynamic in our marriage where Judy would try to convince me to go to the synagogue with her, and I would refuse, and then every once in a while I would feel guilty, and I would just go for her sake. But it was sort of like in this area, we just didn't fit. In the book, I talk about one extraordinary day in the synagogue where I went for her sake, and where I kind of had an epiphany about how judgmental I was, both of the synagogue as well as everyone there. And I finally broke down in the service and began singing with the congregation. And my heart just opened up, and that was a turning point. It wasn't like I liked going to shul, but I was much more able to tolerate it. I could see what she was getting out of it, and I could participate in it with her. There was another turning point that had to do with our history as a family, meaning my family of origin. Our rabbi came to our house for a Shiva visit, and I told him the story of my father and how my father was ostracized by his community because his father had committed suicide. And our rabbi did something that I never expected. He apologized to my family and to me for the way my father was treated and said that it never should have happened that way. And that really meant a lot to me. It felt right. It felt like the institution of the rabbinate had failed my father at the worst, lowest moment of his life, and an apology was in order. And the fact that he had the courage to give that to me actually meant a lot to me.
1: Judy, how has that shift in Barry's experience of religion, spirituality, God, changed your own relationship to your own spirituality?
2: I think that's a great question. I think that he helped move me from a kind of, on occasion, which was a performative enactment of ritual in a communal setting, to really experiencing something on a much more deeply personal level. And in general, I would just say that, yes, our differences have been a source of tension at different times, but over the years, I've learned to respect that Barry's religious experiences are deeply personal, and I don't need him to observe or practice in lockstep with me. I come from a much more communally oriented background, partly because of my tradition, and I think Barry has shown me how to be a distinct, autonomous individual, how to pull away from the pack on occasion while still staying connected to my community. So when I pray alone, I get much more out of it as a result.
1: We got this email from Mark who says, please ask these beautiful and generous people what they have learned about negotiating when and how to allow the sick person to be involved in decisions as much as possible and when to take that off of them. My spouse and I are just beginning to experience this mystery. And Judy, I wonder if you'll share that there's something Barry writes about in the book when his doctor shared information with you. And because Barry was experiencing a depression at the time, he encouraged you not to share that information. But Barry did find out. And you all had to have a conversation about this question of his involvement in his own medical treatment.
2: That day was awful, Jen. It's an example of how hard it is to negotiate the competing mandates of respecting my partner's autonomy and the impulse to protect him now that he's more compromised and vulnerable. And in this case, I blew it. I, at least up until then, I was grappling with whether to tell him that in addition to Lewy body dementia, he had Alzheimer's, and it came out in a terrible way. I was coming out of a medical procedure and had called Barry to come to the room to pick me up. And I was groggy from anesthesia, and I told the nurse, he doesn't know it, but he has Alzheimer's too, not knowing that Barry was still on the phone. And afterward, Barry confronted me, and I just felt terrible about it. Something I would never have done if his doctor hadn't told me that it wasn't a good idea, but also if he didn't have this diagnosis. And in this case, it was something that I should have told him from the get-go. So the answer to the person who is talking about how to negotiate that, it is an ongoing struggle. And it's hard to know when to move in and help Barry make decisions that he may not realize are in his best interest or may not be able to do on his own anymore, and when to just say, this is my partner and he deserves to know, or he deserves to be a part of the decision making. It's not easy.
1: Barry, from your side, what are your expectations? What do you want?
0: I want to know everything that is happening to me, no matter how bad it is, no matter how pessimistic it makes me feel. I just want to live in reality, no matter how harsh that reality is. What I don't want is for people to try to make it easier on me by withholding information. I totally understood Judy's impulse, and I'm not upset with her at all about it. But no, I'm a big fan of reality, regardless of how harsh or difficult it is. And I just think that part of my development as a person requires me to grapple with whatever God has put in my life. And some of it's great and some of it's terrible. And I want to deal with all of it straightforwardly.
1: You've poured yourself more fully into writing poetry since your diagnosis. And since she's here with us, I would really love if you read us one of those poems. You wrote it for Judy. It's called My Beshert. That's the Yiddish term for my intended. Would you read that for us?
0: Sure. My Beshert. A relationship that sprang out of nowhere in a vacant theater with a woman I had met before who sparked something in me. Something passed invisibly between us. Not a frantic must-have feeling, more like a quiet kinship, a sureness of shared experience, and a sense that we each had lessons the other needed to learn. You belonged. I rejected belonging like a trap. I rebelled against everything. You needed encouragement to find your own way. After so many years of wandering, you felt like home to me. A kind of home I'd never had. Sorry, my phone isn't working. I rebelled against everything. You needed encouragement to find your own way. After so many years of wandering, you felt like home to me. A kind of home I'd never had. I could lie down and feel like I finally belonged somewhere. I saw the promise of putting aside my staff and compass and resting my head in your arms, a true home. And in me, perhaps you secretly saw someone who would stand up to the patriarchy, not give a damn what your father thought, someone who would someday challenge his hegemony over your whole family. And perhaps, in fighting for my freedom, I gave you permission to fight for your own. Free of the patriarchy. This much I know. God blessed our union. It hasn't been an easy road. I resist everything, doing constant battle against real and imagined threats to my autonomy. And you too often fight death prematurely before it actually needs to be dealt with. But hear me. God blessed our union. It is right. It is ours. It is sacred.
1: We're talking to psychotherapist Barry Michaels, author of Ahead of All Parting, on learning to live with an open heart. His wife, Judy White, is with us too. I'm Jen White. 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
4: 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The top story of the day there, President Trump meeting with Chinese President Xi Jinping, and just the summit that is going on there. 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Hi there, I'm Radio IQ meteorologist Nick Gilmore with corporate support specialist Jacob Chandler. Hey, Jacob.
5: Hey, how's it going?
4: I'm doing all right, doing all right. So, Jacob, we got you in here today. We've been asking folks this week, what was it that caused, like, what was the catalyst for you to not just be a listener to this station, but be a listener contributor to this station? What was it?
5: Yeah, absolutely. You know, I would say that I started listening to public media not terribly long ago. It's been quite a few years now, but, you know, not in relative time. It's been fairly recently. But that's because I was coming out of college and right around, I would say, in between when my frontal lobe fully developed and I went to ask my wife to marry me, I decided that I needed to be a little bit better informed and thought of ways to do that. I turned to public media. I turned to my local NPR station because I knew that that's where I could get direct fact-based news. And it really opened my eyes. I mean, even like the story that we're hearing today, those tough stories. I mean, it's something for a young man to hear and really kind of reflect on. And it's not all, you know, glib and tough to listen to. But really, it made me feel better connected to not only the world around me, but even specifically the community around me. And I thought that was really important. So I stuck with it. And now I'm here as an employee.
4: That's awesome. I love that so much. Yeah, I think that's a beautiful summation of what we do here. You know, like, it's all about just expanding our horizons and learning more about the world around us. And I think that as you were saying that, I was just thinking of all of the different things that this station offers. We have a wonderful local news team. I work with them every single day as the senior producer here. I know the time and the effort and the dedication that they put in every single day and bringing you stories that matter to you. And, you know, we've got the NPR news headlines of the day, all the national stories. We've got BBC and The World that bring you international headlines. We've also expanded our local programming. Shameless plug, I am the station meteorologist here. We, you know, I have the CommonWealth newsletter that I put out every month that, you know, tells us a little bit about climate change and the world around us and weather and just all of the different things that matter so much to you. 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
5: Yeah, absolutely. It's really easy to give. And I feel like we don't talk about the app enough.
4: Yeah,
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4: It takes just a few minutes and it's big and it's red like the one on the station website. And it's got a little heart on it because you love us so much. 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We'll get you into Here and Now. Thank you so much for joining us.
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12: And I'm Scott Tong. This is Here and Now. Coming up, Chinese President Xi Jinping is coming to Washington, D.C. for a summit on big issues, AI, trade, and Taiwan.
13: I think the Chinese side brings up Taiwan at every one of these meetings because there are red lines, and they want Washington to know them.
11: Also, a man shot by an ICE agent is transferred from a hospital to a detention center, though he still has a bullet in his back.
14: And I'm Peter O'Dowd at KTOO in Juneau, Alaska, where every summer a melting glacier in the mountains above town releases a torrent of water on the capital city.
15: It can be so pretty, and then one day it just shows up and freaking ruins everything.
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16: Live from NPR News, I'm Lakshmi Singh. President Trump defending his economic agenda and his war against Iran. NPR's Deepa Shivram reports on Trump's address to the United Nations General Assembly in New York this morning as he battles low approval ratings 6 weeks before the midterm elections.
17: President Trump touted his war in Iran in his speech before the UN General Assembly in New York, claiming the U.S. acted in Iran while other world leaders hesitated. He says the war has been a success and spoke about how much of Iran's military capabilities the U.S. has destroyed. He thanked the U.N. for passing a resolution that condemned Iran's attacks on commercial shipping and called on the body to remain united against Iran. Trump also spoke about his track record on the U.S. economy and said his economic agenda was going well, though new polling from Reuters Ipsos shows that Trump's approval rating has fallen to just 32%, in part because of high costs. Deepa Shivaram, NPR News, The White House.
16: 53 former prosecutors and law enforcement officials say in a new court filing that the president's Truth Social subscription violates federal law. NPR's Bobby Allen reports it charges $100,000 for early access to the president's social media posts.
18: The filing is from former Justice Department lawyers, FBI investigators, and other law enforcement officials from Democratic and Republican administrations. They argue charging for advance notice of Trump's Truth Social posts would allow traders to front-run financial markets. They write that the service, quote, is so far from legitimate that it is possibly criminal, particularly laws against corruption, illegal gratuities, and conflicts of interest. Trump's media company says providing a jump on data to institutional customers is a well-established business practice. The filing was part of a lawsuit from the publication The Intercept, which alleges that the service violates the First Amendment's guarantee of equal access to government information. Bobby Allen, NPR News.
16: The man who was shot and wounded in Texas by an officer with U.S. Immigration and Customs Enforcement is speaking out. The shooting occurred Sunday in Austin after a traffic stop. Katie McPhee with Member Station KUT has more.
19: 28-year-old Wilbur Rafael Garces Perez is originally from Venezuela. He told reporters over the phone in Spanish that he spent 4 hours in the hospital before being released with a bullet still lodged near the back of his neck. A spokesperson for his attorney interpreted the phone call.
20: When he arrived at the detention center at 4 a.m., he also complained about the pain and he had to sleep on the floor.
19: Garces Perez's attorneys say he entered the U.S. legally through a Biden-era parole program the Trump administration canceled. The Department of Homeland Security says Garces Perez had a final order of removal and that the agency is investigating the shooting. For NPR News, I'm Katie McAfee in Austin.
16: The South Carolina coroner's determined actor Hayden Panettiere died from an accidental overdose involving several drugs, including fentanyl. She died last month at the age of 36. This is NPR News.
21: Radio IQ News, I'm Bill Trefiro. Clearview Dynamics is evaluating Roanoke's Woodhaven Technology Park as a potential site for a new data center. In a news release today, the Western Virginia Regional Industrial Facility Authority says they announced the development to ensure transparency with the local community in accordance with state guidelines. The release calls out that the specific site is already appropriately zoned for high-tech and advanced industrial enterprises. Clearview Dynamics is currently conducting a standard due diligence process through March of 2027 to carefully assess environmental, engineering, and utility requirements. The company has firmly committed to paying for all necessary water and power infrastructure so the community does not bear the cost. Virginia's unemployment rate has decreased to 3.6% in August, but the Richmond Times-Dispatch says this seemingly positive metric masks a concerning trend of a shrinking workforce. The state's labor force participation rate fell to a record low of just 62.8%, as thousands of Virginians have recently stopped working or looking for work entirely. Economists note that despite the lower unemployment percentage, Virginia actually has 37,800 fewer jobs compared to a year earlier, with significant losses in the federal contracting and civilian government sectors. Experts also attribute this workforce decline to a combination of premature retirements, reduced immigration, and a growing number of discouraged individuals giving up on their job search. Radio IQ News, I'm Bill Trefiro.
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23: Rainy conditions and we're cooling down. It's your Radio IQ forecast. Showers and thunderstorms this afternoon, fairly breezy, especially east of the Blue Ridge. Temperatures in the upper 50s to around 74 for Danville by 5 p.m. More rain tonight, areas of patchy fog early Wednesday, fairly breezy, lows in the mid-50s and low 60s. The trend continues Wednesday, even more rain expected, also fairly breezy, especially east of the Blue Ridge and cooler, highs in the upper 50s to near 73 for the Bristol area. 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
24: And I'm Scott Tong in Washington, D.C. This is Here and Now. Chinese President Xi Jinping makes a high-profile visit to D.C. this week. He lands tomorrow and meets President Trump Thursday for a White House summit. Big agenda, trade, AI, and the topic we'll talk about now, Taiwan. Joining us is China scholar Ike Fryman. He's a Hoover Fellow at Stanford, and his recent book is Defending Taiwan. Ike, welcome back to the program.
25: Thank you so much for having me back on.
24: President Trump in May went to Beijing. Not a lot of substance as far as what we call deliverables, though Xi Jinping did warn that if the U.S. and China mishandled the Taiwan issue, it could lead to what he called clashes and even conflicts. Did Xi Jinping get what he wanted on the Taiwan issue at that meeting?
25: Well, Xi Jinping will not be satisfied with anything less than what he calls reunification, which is Taiwan's coerced assimilation into communist China. But in the short term, I think he will settle for a deal that allows him to save face and stabilizes U.S.-China relations. Xi Jinping has a big political event coming up next fall, the National Party Congress, where he's hoping to get a smooth transition to a fourth term. He does not want a big showdown over Taiwan before then.
24: Yeah, so how do you think about Xi Jinping's longer game on Taiwan and how this week's White House summit fits into that?
25: Well, I think Xi Jinping is building a menu of options that he can use against Taiwan. The first and most attractive option is to take Taiwan without fighting, by squeezing it harder and harder until he either breaks the will of the Taiwan people to resist or the will of the United States and its allies to defend Taiwan. And he's doing that every day with maritime incursions into Taiwan's waters, cyber attacks, agent activity on the ground in Taiwan, pressure against Taiwan companies. But he's also building other options, which could include strikes on Taiwan, blockades, or even an invasion. I don't think he has confidence that his invasion option is ready yet, but he's continuing to work on all of these at once, and he doesn't have to use all of these coercive tools to get value out of them.
24: So then, as it comes to the States to meet with President Trump, do you imagine she wants Taiwan as a topic to come up, or maybe not?
25: I think the Chinese side brings up Taiwan at every one of these meetings because there are red lines and they want Washington to know them. But I think Xi Jinping comes to Washington with realistic expectations. Below the surface, this administration has pursued a policy of continuity and really expanded commitment to Taiwan's defense. I just got back from the island and there's a lot happening on the ground. I think mainly Xi Jinping wants to stabilize his relationship with Trump because he thinks America is structurally declining, and a declining America can be dangerous.
24: Now, President Trump has spoken about whether to move forward with a big sale of arms to Taiwan when he was returning from Beijing earlier this year. He said, well, it could be a bargaining chip. How important is this sale in this conversation?
25: Not as important as it's been made out in the press. I think that it was a big mistake for President Trump to suggest that U.S. arms sales to Taiwan are on the table in discussions with Beijing. It's longstanding policy that we don't discuss that with Beijing. But I think we have to stand back and see the big picture. No president has sold more arms to Taiwan than President Trump. The largest arms package to Taiwan in history, he approved just last year. I think the most likely outcome is that this big arms package will be broken up into pieces. But either way, this is not make or break for whether Taiwan can repel an invasion. And the progress on that work is proceeding bilaterally, and I think it's going very well.
24: Now, like another topic certain to be on the agenda at the White House this week is AI. We've heard Silicon Valley bosses in this country calling for a slowdown to manage the risks. At the same time, they say don't slow down too much as to be overtaken by Chinese AI companies. How does the Chinese Communist Party think about this AI race, as it were, and how Chinese companies fit into it?
25: I live in Silicon Valley, working at Stanford, and I hear these AI safety concerns every day. Unfortunately, everything we can see from the public evidence is that the Chinese Communist Party sees this issue differently. They're not so worried about the risk of misaligned AI. They are more worried about falling behind the United States. They're already a few months behind the frontier, and I don't think they want to be further away than that. So Beijing is happy to pursue arms control discussions or AI safety discussions if it will persuade the United States to unilaterally soften its export controls on chips or to slow down the pace of its own progress. But China doesn't seem sufficiently concerned about the technology itself that they think arms control is necessary. And that puts the U.S. administration in an unfavorable situation, because if Beijing is not offering much, what can we really offer in return?
24: Yeah. So then what might a realistic agreement or announcement be this week? Could the U.S. and China at least start something to say, okay, we'll share information on the risks, that kind of thing?
25: I think that would be a great way to start. There has already been a U.S.-China consensus, which began under the Biden administration, that AI should not be given control over nuclear weapons. I certainly hope that we can agree on that much. But there's some really difficult questions about the use of fully autonomous weapons in war. Ukraine and Russia are already using AI-guided lethal drone packages in their strikes on one another. So these conversations we should be having. And then also, I think because the United States does see the risk of misaligned AI breaking out of the box and doing something catastrophic, even if the Chinese don't see or appreciate that risk yet, I think it's important to bring them to the table to figure out who the right people are within the Chinese system to talk to, because if, God forbid, there is an accident or a disaster, we will want to know who to call.
24: We've been talking to Ike Fryman, Hoover Fellow at Stanford University. His most recent book is Defending Taiwan. Ike, always good to talk to you. Thanks very much.
25: Thank you for having me on.
0: I'm Roxy Todd, and one of the things I love about reporting is I get to learn from so many of you, like biologists tracking bird migration on the Eastern Shore.
1: When the red knots come in for migration, they have flown likely thousands of miles straight. They may have flown for days.
0: And dairy farmers in Southwest Virginia.
2: My favorite part was the baby calves. I miss going out and finding a cow that had freshened and a new baby that was a new possibility, a new life, and they're cute little boogers.
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5: Good afternoon, Nick.
6: Yeah, he really did say that. 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
5: That's right. 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And November is going to be a big month. And we're looking to make sure that we bring you all of the fact-based news around that. If you give today, today is Tote Bag Tuesday. So if you set up a $10 a month or more gift and then request the tote bag, that can come in the mail to you. You can also give a one-time gift of $120 to receive that. It's a Chico bag. It is collapsible, collapses down into itself. It's really easy to transport around. And Nick was just telling me that he uses his to dip into record stores when he is traveling.
6: I keep one in my backpack at all times because you never know when you're going to need an extra bag, especially when you're traveling around a city and it's not your own car. Things like that. And I will, pull it out and fits maybe 30 records perfectly.
5: Yeah, that's
6: really
5: crazy.
6: Really. I mean, for me, it's like a state, the tote bag is like a statement, like, yeah, look who I support kind of thing. You can flaunt it anyway. But yeah, pick one up right now for a gift of $10 a month, for whatever your reason. Oh, yeah. Also, this just landed here. So we have a flash match. We don't have these very often during drive. Ed Gralla and Randy Schwartz from Czech Virginia are matching all donors today during Here and Now, which is the next 2 hours, up to $2,000. 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
5: Yes, please do. 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

0: Well, Maria, we have a minute left for members of your organization, others in the disability community. What advice do you have for making a voting plan this year and beyond?
1: One, just make a plan. Look up what your options are. Determine where your polling place is. 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And engage other people in your plan. And this isn't really to get assistance for yourself, though it could be. It could also be about reminding other people about their right to vote and when the election is. So make a plan A, make a plan B, and engage other people for a plan C.
0: That's Maria Town, President and CEO of the American Association of People with Disabilities. Maria, thanks very much.
1: Thank you so much.
2: Hi, my name is Dotsie. I live in Roanoke, and I listen to WVTF. I first discovered NPR during the Watergate hearings in 1973. Though the hearings were televised, I couldn't justify sitting glued to the screen hour after hour. With radio, I could move through my days while staying immersed in the drama unfolding in our nation. I was hooked. 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The stories feel like mini classes in history, politics, cooking, and in the deeply human experiences of love, loss, and resilience. Some giggles, some tears, and lately plenty of, oh my goodness, I can't believe that's happening. Thank you, NPR, for broadening and enriching my life and for making me think.
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3: 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Mm-hmm. Nancy from Waynesboro, favorite shows are 1A. The news is extremely important, fair and unbiased. 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Robert from Fredericksburg depends on Radio IQ for so many programs. 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
4: That's right. 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
3: 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Why? Because that's how we learn about what you like and what you don't like about what you're doing. And I say that as the program director. You are effectively taking ownership of the station, and so it becomes yours. So we'd like to know how we're doing. And you know, take the time to fill that out, and please check the little box that says, may we thank you on air. We won't read your last name, but, you know, your comments are very valuable to put out there. So for whatever your reason, be it here and now, or the news, with the weather with Nick Gilmore, or anything else, do so, and do so right now at radioiq.org by clicking the donate button, or give us a call, 1-800-856-8900, and thank you.
5: Live from NPR News in Boston, I'm Josie Guarino. President Trump defended his military action in Iran during a speech at the UN General Assembly today, claiming the U.S. acted while other world leaders hesitated. He warned that allowing Iran to build a nuclear weapon would have given the regime a green light to spread terror. Before turning to foreign policy, Trump highlighted domestic wins, including job growth and falling crime rates. Later today, Trump meets with leaders from the UK, Japan, and Venezuela over the Iran conflict's impact on oil markets. A Mississippi grand jury says there is not enough evidence to bring criminal charges in the death of 18-year-old Nolan Wells. But today, his family is questioning that decision. Wells was found dead after a 4th of July trip with friends off the coast of Mississippi. The grand jury found that the teen's death is consistent with drowning, but a medical examiner lists the final cause as undetermined. Alaska's chunkiest brown bears are ready to rumble because Fat Bear Week voting is officially open. Last year's 1,200-pound champ, aptly named Chunk, faces some heavy competition from a brand new batch of super-sized contenders. The contest, now in its 12th year, celebrates the resilience of the 2,200 brown bears that live in Alaska's preserve. This is Here and Now.
6: Hi there, Radio IQ meteorologist Nick Gilmore here. It is 70 degrees in Blacksburg, 61 in Charlottesville, 70 in Roanoke, and 71 degrees in Richmond. Thank you so much for being with us here on Radio IQ. Rainy conditions, and we're cooling down this afternoon. Showers and thunderstorms, fairly breezy, especially east of the Blue Ridge. Temperatures in the upper 50s, around 74 for Danville by 5 p.m. More rain tonight. Areas of patchy fog early Wednesday, fairly breezy. Lows in the mid-50s and low 60s. The trend continues Wednesday with even more rain expected. We're also fairly breezy, especially for those east of the Blue Ridge. Cooler. Highs in the upper 50s to near 73 for the Bristol area. And then on Thursday, mostly cloudy on Thursday. Some isolated showers to start the day. Fairly breezy again, especially east of the Blue Ridge, highs in the mid-50s to near 68 for the Bristol area.
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3: 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My name is Nick Yee. I'm the program director here at the station, joined with Jacob Chandler, who's one of our corporate support specialists.
4: 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Good afternoon.
3: And we are here just with one last break in Here and Now. 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Yeah, just during Here and Now, up to $2,000. So take advantage of that right now. 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
4: That's right. That's right. 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
3: I keep thinking of this like $8 for this a month for the socks, $10 for the tote bag, and I'm like, I'm just gonna say this and get in trouble for it. Is like, do you really need that extra pumpkin spice latte right now? Uh-huh. I mean, think about that. Like, try the black coffee instead and just give it to your local radio station. That's potentially right. 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So I always say, think about not living without this news source. I would hate to live in a world where you flipped on the radio and Craig Wright wasn't there in the afternoons. 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
4: That's right. I know that I need my morning coffee, but it does not have to be, the $8 flavored coffee. I'd much rather get my reliable news from Radio IQ in the morning.
3: It's just a lot less sugar for that matter.
4: That is very true. Yeah.
3: I don't know. I always think about that a lot. Actually, when I give, I can just brown bag it today. I don't need to go out for lunch. If I can make one small sacrifice for the greater good of the community, which is the station, mm-hmm. and I do so. In fact, I donate to a whole bunch of things, and I do. One of the reasons I bring food from home a lot is that kind of reason. It's my little Buddhist, paying it forward kind of thing. So whatever reason you have, if it's a story that inspired you or just being turned on to the news every day or the emergency coverage, I say that because we've got the meteorologist here, mm-hmm. help support it right now and take advantage, especially right now because we have this flash match, and know that everything will be doubled at radioiq.org by clicking the donate button.
4: That's right. That's right. And I called it a feedback loop earlier, and that truly is what it is. It's the community that we serve, bring you that reliable fact-based news. And, that's why we looked, for that same community that we serve to help support us.
3: So there you have it. Here and Now, uninterrupted for the rest of the hour. 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
11: I'm Indira Lakshmanan.
12: And I'm Peter O'Dowd at KTOO in Juneau, Alaska. It's Here and Now. I recently met John and Diane Laurie here in Alaska's capital city.
13: Shall we head down?
14: Yeah.
13: Okay.
12: I came to see the family's basement because 2 years ago, in the middle of the night,
14: I woke up, heard the water coming in around this door.
12: It was a torrent of water that floated the piano and flipped bookshelves upside down. Horrified, the Laurie's daughter captured it on video.
15: Get off! Get off here!
13: That must have been terrifying.
15: It was, and that water was cold.
12: Every summer since 2011, a glacial lake in the mountains outside of Juneau has burst through the melting ice. At first, the floods downstream were barely noticeable. But recently, something changed. In 2023, the water rose higher than ever. It was even worse the following year. The Mendenhall River slipped its banks and swamped the Laurie's house, along with about 300 others. Then, last year, for the first time, a new system of expensive flood barriers went up.
15: Am I being foolish to think that all the work that was done is going to protect us? Or are we going to get hit? And if so, how?
12: Those flood walls mostly kept the city dry last year. But when I spoke with Laurie last month, the annual flood was about to happen again. It's like clockwork. There's an enormous basin formed by a retreating glacier high in the mountains. And each year, as the weather warms, it fills with water. It's held back by an ice dam. But the pressure on the dam builds until it fails. And 16 billion gallons of water starts gushing toward the city. This year, Laurie had 5 kids at home.
15: And then knowing that my husband's going to be gone for 3 weeks, so I'll be responsible and school start, there's just too much to think about.
16: It's like a slow-moving bullet.
12: Ann Wilkinson Lind lives at the edge of the Mendenhall River. The new flood wall blocks her view, but you can hear the water racing behind us. In 2023, she watched her neighbor's home get swept downstream.
16: We had their clothes, trusses from their house stuck in our trees in the yard.
13: Safe to say you had never seen anything like that before.
16: Oh, absolutely never.
12: 2 years ago, Lynn's husband, Jeff, died a few days after the flood. He was cleaning debris in the yard. Lynn blames his sudden death on the stress. And now each summer, the threat of rising water brings a swirl of emotions.
16: It's just so overwhelming, and you're just waiting and waiting and waiting and waiting.
12: It is odd to wait for a flood that you know is coming. Once the water starts spilling from the basin, it takes about 48 hours for the flood to peak. In the meantime, children jump on their backyard trampoline, oblivious to the danger, or ride bikes on a street that may be underwater the next day.
17: I am very stressed, and I kind of feel it in the pit of my stomach.
12: I asked city manager Katie Kester and the mayor, Beth Weldon, to meet me in this Riverside neighborhood that looks like it's preparing for battle. A reporter from our member station, KTOO, named Alex Solomon, came along too. Solomon pulls up on a bike because it's easier to get around talking to people who live in the evacuation zone.
18: Because last year it was like parking out of the evac zone, driving in, walking in, and it was so inefficient. And this year we're just like, throw it on the bike, talk to me, you know?
12: There have been other bigger adjustments. This year, the U.S. Army Corps of Engineers installed even more military-grade HESCO barriers along the river. Kester says the walls are higher, in some places 12 to 16 feet.
17: The problem with them going that high is that the base needs to be very wide. And as you can see here, we're in people's yards, and there's just not a lot of room. So there are people with literally HESCO barriers right up against their living room window.
12: It's not just nerves that are frayed. Mayor Weldon says the city's city's budget is strained too, thanks in part to a drumbeat of natural disasters.
11: Bring on the locusts, because we've hit everything else. I mean, we've had flooding and drought and then snow Armageddon, as they call it, and it's just been one thing after the other. And luckily, Juneau is very resilient.
12: It's going to have to be. Scientists predict the floods will persist for decades, another 20 to 30 years. Kester says the barriers are temporary. What Juneau really needs is a permanent solution to outsmart the melting glaciers.
17: We had community members talking about dams and siphons, bypass bombing, channels.
11: Bombing the glacier.
17: Bombing the glacier was an idea
6: that
17: came up.
11: No.
6: It wasn't a joke.
19: But the scientists say that ice doesn't work that way. It just smushes, and so you can't actually bomb it.
13: Okay, so we won't bomb it. Is that the consensus?
17: I think the consensus is we won't bomb it. The Army Corps has actually put quite a bit of effort into studying those options, and we're really getting down to we need to drain the basin.
20: It would be a big effort.
12: Cleek Getz is a brigadier general for the U.S. Army Corps of Engineers.
20: But it would not be something outside the bounds of what the Corps is capable of.
12: One idea is called a lake tap, a tunnel drilled into the mountain surrounding the glacier that would create a giant drain. A solution like that could cost $1 billion and take a decade to finish. Local miners have stepped up to say that they have the drilling know-how to do it faster. And for a lot less. So the Corps is listening. It's collected ideas from private industry and plans to pick a contractor by the end of the year.
20: I'm going to look at what's proposed, and we're going to be incredibly aggressive, but I don't foresee a decade.
12: The question is, at what price? Getz says the project would be among the most impressive feats of engineering the Corps has ever done. But Alaska has some of the fastest melting glaciers on the planet. When the ice is gone, the floods will stop on their own.
20: We know the glacier's changing. You just look at photos and see how it's receded. And we do think at some point in the future that this is not going to be a problem. But in the interim, we're talking decades until, if we let nature run its course, that this problem would resolve itself.
13: And you need something sooner.
20: I believe the citizens of Juneau need something sooner.
12: By the next afternoon, the flood is raging. I'm on a bridge with a view of the Mendenhall Glacier in the distance, the turbulent river below.
21: There's a bunch of trees going by. You see them?
12: Scientist Aaron Hood and a team from the University of Alaska Southeast are tossing buckets off the bridge and hauling them back up with a rope.
21: It's like fishing for dirty water, pretty much.
12: The flood is at its peak, and the team needs water samples to measure the glacial sediment flowing downstream.
22: 19.7, how's that compare?
23: Specific conductivity?
22: Yeah.
23: Smack dab in the exact where we've been.
22: 19.8?
23: Yeah.
12: Hood says this year's glacial flood in Juneau was the city's fourth largest on record. But 2 weeks later, a much bigger disaster would shock the world. A melting glacier collapsed in the Himalaya, sending a biblical torrent of ice and water roaring through mountain villages in Nepal and Tibet. More than 6,000 people either dead or missing. A warming climate is destabilizing ice sheets around the globe. It's creating new hazards that people like Sam Hatch must learn to live with.
24: This is how high we raised the house.
13: 4 feet?
24: About 4 feet, yep.
12: Hatch rolls open his garage door to show me the war he's waging against the floods, new construction. After the 2023 flood damaged his foundation, Hatch raised his house off the ground.
24: Well, to pick up a house and raise it and rebuild, I basically bought another house.
13: Did you have to go into debt to do that?
24: Oh, yeah. Yeah. Quite a bit.
13: But you felt it was worth it?
24: There's not a lot of homes in Juneau, so if you have to walk away, you're looking at renting for 10 years.
12: Hatch is aware of the irony. The qualities that make Alaska so unique, the glaciers, the river, the mountains, are what's causing this picture-perfect place so much trouble.
24: It's sometimes hard to reconcile that it can be so pretty, and then one day it just shows up and freaking ruins everything. But I think that's nature. And I think a lot of what people do is they try and fight nature, and I think it'd be better off if we flexed and adapted.
12: This year, Hatch's adaptation wasn't necessary. The temporary flood walls held the river back. But you can mark your calendar. Come summer 2027, Hatch's elevated home and the city itself will be put to the test again. Stay with us. We're here in Juneau this week at our member station KTOO. Tomorrow, we'll meet back up with scientist Aaron Hood. We'll take a helicopter to the source of all the trouble, the enormous glacial lake at the edge of the melting Mendenhall Glacier.
21: And when I bring people here, they look out and say, oh my God, now I see what you're talking about. Because when you try to explain the scale to them, there's really no way to do it justice.
12: All of our reverse course climate reporting from Alaska is at hereandnow.org.
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0: It's Here and Now. In this midterm year, several candidates have been hit by scandal. There's Democrat Graham Plattner in Maine. He quit his Senate race amid sexual assault accusations. In Texas, Republican Ken Paxton was impeached by the state House, accused of bribery and abusing power. He remains in his Senate race. And there are many more, including accusations against the president. But are scandals central to the midterms this year or ever? Let's put that to historian Julian Zelizer at Princeton. Hey, Julian.
4: Hi, nice to be with you.
0: So we had on the show yesterday a political reporter comparing this year to 2006, a Republican president, unpopular wars. You have written 2026 and 2006 also rhyme a bit when it comes to scandals. What scandals come to mind for you this year?
4: Well, you name some of them, such as former Senate candidate Graham Plattner and Texas Republican Ken Paxton. You have many others taking place, Corey Mills in Florida, Max Miller in Ohio, and of course, all the stories coming out of the White House about alleged conflict of interest between what President Trump does with policy and the family interests of the Trump industry and enterprise.
0: Yeah. As you write, you know, this 2006 was another year, I guess, a year of bipartisan scandals. Then there was, I'm remembering this, Democratic Congressman William Jefferson of Louisiana. I remember it had something to do with a bunch of cash stored in his freezer. Remind us.
4: That's true. That was one of the Democratic scandals of the time. The FBI had taped him accepting money in a leather briefcase from an investor. He was recorded talking about taking a bribe from someone from Nigeria. But in August of 2005, federal agents searched his home and found $90,000 in a freezer and $10,000 more stuffed in food containers.
0: Yeah, yeah. Then on the GOP side, it was Jack Abramoff, a superstar Republican lobbyist, pleaded guilty eventually to charges of conspiracy to bribe public officials and other charges. I remember the reporting that he took high-profile lawmakers to high-profile professional sports events. What was notable to you about the Abramoff scandal?
4: Yeah, I mean, it's hard to overstate what an impact it had. Tom DeLay, of course, was one of the most important Republican leaders of the time.
0: Mm-hmm.
4: And he resigns because of the investigations into campaign finance violations, which he was indicted at the time. But Abramoff was a lobbyist of lobbyists, and he pled guilty to mail fraud, tax evasion, conspiracy to bribe public officials. And there were all these stories about a revolving door that he and DeLay essentially set up between staffers on Capitol Hill and lobbyists on K Street. So it just painted a picture of a very sordid relationship between the GOP and interest groups.
0: In the end, in 2006, the Democrats won big, regained both the House and the Senate. So do you think scandals were a big reason that year?
4: It was, and one even broke close to the election involving Florida Republican Mark Foley and texting with teenage pages. It's clear that was a big part of why a lot of voters were turned off by the GOP. Importantly, Nancy Pelosi, connected those to other concerns. So she said, here you have a Republican Party focused on gaining wealth rather than putting food on your table and making sure you have money in your savings account.
0: So, Julian, what about this year? We have another off-year election, Republican president. Do you think scandals are top of mind of voters compared to, you know, gas prices, other things out there?
4: I do think scandals are becoming more difficult to stick politically for many reasons, but I do think they're part of the bigger picture that is turning a lot of voters off, at least in the polls, to the GOP. And I think there are similar connections between a Republican Party too concerned with power and its own economic interests relative to the struggles most ordinary Americans are facing on a daily basis to keep up with the cost of living.
0: Why do you think scandals don't stick as much today?
4: I think the media and new media has made it very hard to pay attention to anything over the course of more than 24 to 48 hours. You can survive a scandal simply by staying put. And I do think President Trump has had an impact. He's done so much in broad daylight that once would have been considered intolerable or violating key ethics, that he's almost normalized a lot of these issues. And so the public says, you know, what's the difference between what Congressman X is doing and what we see on a daily basis from the White House?
0: Yeah. So what's the challenge for you as a historian? You're always trying to draw connections from the recent past or the deep past to today. How do you do that in the context of this particular president?
4: Well, it's important to track the changes that I just mentioned and how today is different than 20, 30 years ago. But it's also important to trace enduring themes in American politics, whether it's an ongoing fear of centralized power dating back to the Declaration of Independence, or a real hatred in this country of political corruption, which we have seen again and again all the way back since the Revolution.
0: All right. Julian Zelizer is professor of history at Princeton University. He's on our show regularly. Julian, thank you as always.
4: Thanks for having me.
0: Here and Now is a production of NPR and WBUR. I'm Scott Tong in Washington, D.C.
1: And I'm Indira Lakshmanan in Boston. 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
11: Live from NPR News, I'm Lakshmi Singh. President Trump paints his administration as a global problem solver, ready to confront threats and lead through strength. NPR's Franco Ordonez reports on what stood out during President Trump's address to the UN General Assembly as he defended the U.S. war with Iran today.
15: With Iranian officials actually in the room, Trump said he had a big decision to make, and he said he had to make a deal and let them rebuild, or he said, quote, do I annihilate the Islamic Republic, he went on to say, or do I drive them into hell with no chance of survival? What he did not say, though, was how he plans to resolve the enduring conflict.
11: NPR's Franco Ordonez. The soaring fuel prices resulting from the war are top of mind among voters 6 weeks before the midterms. That's prompting a number of Republican candidates in close races to call for emergency actions to bring down gasoline and diesel costs. Yesterday, Republican Representative Ashley Hinson of Iowa said the constituents, quote, shouldn't have to foot the bill at the pump or the checkout line for the war in Iran. Well, power is shifting and the world needs a strong United Nations. Those were some of the messages delivered by the UN Secretary General in his final address to the General Assembly. NPR's Michelle Kellerman reports he's calling for more cooperation to regulate AI and combat climate change.
16: Antonio Guterres' term ends this year, and he's clearly worried about the fractures in global politics and the inability of the United Nations to resolve many of today's conflicts. He says there's been a, quote, extraordinary transfer of power away from governments to a handful of private corporations and individuals.
18: Yet our institutions and systems of governance continue to reflect the power realities and interests of a largely bygone era.
16: He demanded that polluters pay for climate change, and he called for peace in conflicts that have disrupted global trade, referencing Russia's war in Ukraine and the U.S. war against Iran. Michelle Kellerman, NPR News, the United Nations.
11: Young Americans without college degrees are seeing one of the strongest job markets in decades. NPR's Windsor Johnson reports unemployment among workers aged 22 to 34 who don't have a degree is near a 20-year low.
25: The Burning Glass Institute says the job market looks much different for recent college graduates who are having a harder time finding work. Georgetown University economist Harry Holzer says one reason is the strength of the construction industry.
26: I do think the construction sector is strong right now. You know, all these data centers being built is creating a lot of jobs for skilled construction workers.
25: Holzer says more baby boomers are retiring from the skilled trades just as immigration slows. Windsor Johnston, NPR News.
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14: Radio IQ News, I'm Bill Trefiro. It's official. Woodhaven Technology Park in Roanoke County is currently being evaluated by Clearview Dynamics as a potential site for a new data center. The Western Virginia Regional Industrial Facility Authority announced the evaluation to prioritize transparency and align with newly enacted state standards for community engagement.
13: Clearview Dynamics is conducting a due diligence phase through March of next year to thoroughly assess the site's engineering, environmental impact, and utility capacity. Clearview Dynamics says, quote, to protect the local community from financial burdens, the company has committed to covering all costs for necessary water and power infrastructure required for the project. A new survey of over 5,600 residents by the Federation of Virginia Food Banks reveals that 42% of Virginia households face food insecurity in the past year. The struggle, even more prevalent for households with children, hitting 51% of those, while 26% of all state households reported experiencing very low food security and regular meal disruptions. Seven federally recognized Native American tribes in Virginia have withdrawn their bid to formally join the Chesapeake Bay Cleanup Partnership. The Virginia Mercury reports the tribes sought equal signatory status with state governments to have voting power in restoration decisions, but program leaders denied that request. And that's your news update. Radio IQ News, I'm Bill Trefiro.
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25: Rainy conditions and we're cooling down. It's your Radio IQ forecast. Showers and thunderstorms this afternoon, fairly breezy, especially east of the Blue Ridge. Temperatures in the upper 50s to around 74 for Danville by 5 p.m. More rain tonight, areas of patchy fog early Wednesday, fairly breezy. Lows in the mid-50s and low 60s. The trend continues Wednesday, even more rain expected, also fairly breezy, especially east of the Blue Ridge and cooler. Highs in the upper 50s to near 73 for the Bristol area. 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
19: I'm Indira Lakshmanan in Boston. It's Here and Now. At the United Nations today, President Trump called fears of artificial intelligence doomsday and climate change a hoax. And he defended the war he started in Iran 7 months ago. That war has not yet obliterated Iran's nuclear program nor caused the regime's collapse. It has triggered attacks on U.S. allies in the Middle East and sent gas prices skyrocketing. Ed Luce has been watching. He is U.S. national editor and columnist for the Financial Times. Welcome, Ed.
20: Great to be with you, Indira.
19: So the president today vowed to make a deal with Iran or to annihilate the country, two extremes. How was that message received by world leaders at the UN?
20: I think actually with not much surprise. I mean, I won't say a shrug, but it's been his sort of binary approach to the Operation Epic Fury situation since early April when he first threatened annihilation of a civilization. And then since then, we've been sort of back and forth between deals that didn't really amount to much and threats to wipe out the Iranian regime. So I don't think that this was seen as anything other than a sort of rerun of Trump's greatest hits. He also had previously mentioned that he thought a deal would happen after the midterms because he thought the Iranians were going to continue to misbehave until they saw Trump or his party defeated in the midterms. I don't think there's strong evidence of that, but that's clearly stuck in Trump's mind. And it was notable that he repeated that there would be a deal straight after the midterms.
19: Well, meanwhile, the Iranian president is scheduled to address the UN General Assembly in New York tomorrow. Is there any back-channel diplomacy taking place on the sidelines to try to end the war, talks between the U.S. and members of the Iranian delegation, or even perhaps the presidents themselves?
20: Well, it's interesting that Marco Rubio, the Secretary of State, earlier today did not rule out Trump or indeed him meeting with the Iranian delegation. As you say, the Iranian president, Masoud Pezeshkian, is there, so Trump's counterpart. He's not actually one of the more powerful Iranian figures in spite of the fact he's president, but he is there, as is Araghchi, the Iranian foreign minister. And Trump does quite like meeting with people. We've seen, you know, all of Kim Jong-un,
19: that's right,
20: of course, being one in his his first term. He likes meeting with adversaries. And so I wouldn't rule it out. One interesting thing, though, is there's still nothing on the schedule for Trump to meet Benjamin Netanyahu, Israel's prime minister. And that, I'm sure the Israelis are scrambling to rectify, because Netanyahu faces an election in 3-4 weeks in late October, and one of his, if you'll forgive the pun, one of his trump cards is that he's the one who can talk to the Americans and has their trust and has their ear.
2: Yeah, that's interesting. Of course, the U.S. and Israel launched that war together 7 months ago against Iran, and Netanyahu is going to be speaking to the U.N. on Thursday. All right, well, Ed, it strikes me that there are all these wars and occupations going on now from Iran to Ukraine and beyond, and the United Nations seems powerless in the face of this. So I'm wondering, how relevant or irrelevant is the world body at this moment?
20: Well, Antonio Guterres, the outgoing UN Secretary General, he gave his last speech. He's been in that job for 2 terms, I think 10 years. He gave his final speech today to the General Assembly, and he mentioned that the world's fault lines were getting wider and that the cracks were turning into canyons or chasms. And these included, you know, the wars, of course, that we've been talking about, but also climate change, the threats posed by artificial intelligence and so forth. And there was no sort of agenda or follow-up attached to it. It was just a plea. So I think, you know, he's perceived to be a decent man, but also a pretty ineffectual one, whether that's his fault as a Secretary General or just a reflection of the fact that the UN increasingly looks like a talking shop. I mean, it's notable that China's President Xi Jinping is not going to be attending, at least to date, has announced no plans to attend the UN General Assembly. India's leader, Narendra Modi, isn't attending. Obviously, Vladimir Putin of Russia isn't. You know, we're getting up to sort of more than 40% of the world's population there. It's not where the real deals are done.
2: What's interesting that you mentioned China, Ed, because Chinese President Xi Jinping is, of course, due in Washington this week for a summit at the White House with the U.S. president, but he didn't even bother to go to the United Nations, which underscores your point about that world body seeming less relevant than it has in past years. Tell me, what should we be keeping our eye on with the U.S. and China, and also with the president signing a security agreement today with the leaders of Denmark and Greenland?
20: Well, with the U.S. and China, you know, I think the big issue is, can they really set up a conversation about AI? Because AI is not just, you know, an existential threat, allegedly, but it's also the future of warfare. And these are the two great powers, and they're militarizing fast. So that's the sort of key thing there. In terms of Greenland, though, it's important for the Danes and the Greenlanders that they have a deal. And they'll be desperately hoping this means that Trump stops coveting Greenland sovereignty. But the deal in itself, if you look at the contents, is really not much different to what the status quo has been for the last 80 years, which is America has always had the right to set up military bases there. And the Greenlanders were never going to give bases to Russia or China. So there isn't actually that much new about this deal, unless, of course, it means Trump now stops talking about Greenland.
2: And allowing both sides to call it a win.
20: That's absolutely.
2: That's Ed Luce, U.S. national editor and columnist for the Financial Times. Ed, thank you so much.
20: A real pleasure, Indira.
3: I'm Radio IQ News Director David Seidel. Here's a question for you. What do these stories all have in common?
1: About 200 people gathered on the lawn in front of Thomas Jefferson's historic rotunda.
12: Much of Virginia's wood these days goes into plywood, fluff for diapers, pulp and paper, pallets, and even energy called biomass, which some see as a renewable energy source.
21: Forestry bring money to rural Virginia.
22: And that document for Helene showed that more than 60 flood gauges across portions of South Carolina, North Carolina, Tennessee, and Virginia reached all-time peaks during Helene.
23: A swampy meadow with plenty of native grass and wildflowers is what Mitchell's satyr butterflies love best. We go looking for them on the edge of a highway in Floyd County.
3: Well, the answer is they were all recognized with regional or national journalism awards earlier this year. And here's another common thread. 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We couldn't do it without you.
22: That's right. 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
4: Good morning, good afternoon, I should say. I'm still kind of twirling around the office here. And thanks for joining us for Here and Now. And thank you, Nick. We do have this offer of a matching challenge going on, up to a total of $2,000. We haven't met that top end goal yet. 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You've already got the big part out of the way first. 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Ever more important now that we've lost federal funding, that individual listeners step up and do their thing. As Nick said, 800-856-8900. 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Your gift gets doubled right now. We have any number of thank you gifts that we've talked about today, but really want to encourage you to do your part right now and help us meet this challenge that we've got going on.
22: Yeah, that's right. And I think it's just a good reminder of what we're trying to do here. We heard from 13 folks last hour. That is wonderful. We are so grateful for that. I think we can beat that by 2 o'clock. And, you know, when we set these hourly goals, it's just like little by little, we chip away at the $400,000 that we're trying to reach by Friday, 400 new donors. And, you know, Roger was talking about, we are so thankful for all of the monthly sustaining members. We're so thankful for that, because those folks have said, you know what, I'm going to set aside a little bit each month or whatever level is right for me. And it's set, it's forgotten. It comes out of my bank account. 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I'm supporting Radio IQ. 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
22: A quick look at your Radio IQ forecast. Showers and storms this afternoon. Fairly breezy, especially east of the Blue Ridge. Temperatures in the upper 50s to around 74 for Danville by 5 p.m. More rain tonight. Areas of patchy fog early Wednesday. Fairly breezy as well. Lows in the mid-50s and low 60s. And the trend will continue on Wednesday with even more rain expected. We're also fairly breezy, especially east of the Blue Ridge. Cooler. Highs in the upper 50s to 73 for the Bristol area. 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

0: That was beautiful. What were you singing?
1: I was singing the opening to the song for scene 8. In that song, I am entering into the scene really full of a lot of grief. And the words that I am singing are expressing not just my individual grief, but the grief that women know from having lost. And I think it's also a particular Tlingit grief because Tlingit people are matrilineal.
0: Mm-hmm.
1: Your identity, your clan comes from your mother. So when speaking about this loss, it's a loss that women particularly feel as the matriarchs who carry on Tlingit lineage.
0: I'm so glad you brought that up. I noticed watching the performance that all throughout we see the power of women in warfare, in diplomacy, and in the society. Talk about that and what it meant to you to bring that to the stage.
2: That was incredibly intentional. And what she just sang, Women Know, was the heart center of the opera. Our women, being matrilineal, taking our identities from the mother and not the father, were so important to everything you are. You follow your mother's side in everything, and that includes into battle. Women absolutely fought in these battles and every other battle that we had. At these battles, there were women translators who were working with these Russian leaders who had no idea why we were following the women. And the Tlingit were quick to remind them, and we're beating you because we're listening to our women.
0: I was going to say, is that to your advantage?
2: Yes, and that's a line actually in the opera where the Russians and all of these older accounts are just really weirded out that the Tlingit people would listen to their women. Mm. And maybe never thought that's maybe why we were so strong and we were defeating them.
0: You know, this opera just did an amazing job of bringing the history forward to why it matters today, of showing the audience that the blood of your ancestors is flowing through you at this very moment. And I wonder, maybe for both of you, if this project helped you reclaim some of your own identity.
1: I think very much so, to appreciate the Southeast community making a collective decision and working together to achieve something so incredible, and then to be winning such a victory in achieving this opera. It felt very grounding and very empowering.
0: Well, and Vera, I want to ask you the same question. There was this moment at the end, and I don't know if this happened at all the performances, where the people in the audience stand up and they're reaching their arms out to the cast, and the cast is doing the same as they almost speak to each other. That was really moving.
2: It was also really intentional because that's what Tlingit people do every time we sing and dance, every time storytellers enter. So most of the people you see dancing absolutely know what to do. We never had to tell them.
0: Mm-hmm.
2: This is giving gratitude to storytellers, and it's the storytellers giving gratitude to the audience.
0: Yeah, and for you, help you reclaim your identity in any way?
2: It was highly about language for me because I'm not a fluent speaker. And that was something that was challenging to be able to do this, but to try and reclaim some of those and learn and keep learning and be humbled and learn with so many other people. Yeah, it was still, I'm without words for what the entire experience has been.
0: Vera Starbird, the librettist who wrote the opera, and Madeline Sobolev Levy, who plays Tick, the interpreter. Thank you both. It was such a pleasure to speak with you.
2: Gnastish.
1: Hello.
0: It's Here and Now.
3: Live from NPR News in Boston, I'm Josie Guarino. The U.S., Denmark, and Greenland are teaming up under a newly signed agreement to reinforce security across the Arctic and North Atlantic, easing tensions over Trump's repeated calls for Greenland to become part of the U.S. President Trump signed the deal during the U.N. General Assembly in New York today. The signing follows Trump's earlier announcement that he planned to bolster U.S. military presence in Greenland while keeping it under Danish and Greenlandic control. The agreement recognizes Greenland's sovereignty. Republican Senator John Curtis of Utah is calling on the Senate Judiciary Committee to investigate and subpoena Donald Trump Jr. after his wedding party was partially bankrolled by a Russian oligarch. President Trump says that money will be paid back. Curtis is also demanding subpoenas for Hunter Biden to see if both presidential sons traded family ties for financial gain. The Bidens have consistently denied any wrongdoing. Actor Hayden Panettiere died from an accidental overdose from a combination of several drugs, including fentanyl and anti-anxiety medication. That's according to a coroner in South Carolina. The 36-year-old was found unresponsive at a residence in Greenville, South Carolina, last month. 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
4: Hi there, Radio IQ meteorologist Nick Gilmore. It's 71 in Blacksburg, near 61 at Charlottesville, 71 here in Roanoke, and near 70 at Richmond. A quick look at your Radio IQ forecast. Showers and thunderstorms this afternoon, fairly breezy, especially east of the Blue Ridge. Temperatures in the upper 50s to around 74 for Danville by 5 p.m. More rainforest tonight. Areas of patchy fog early Wednesday will still be fairly breezy. Lows in the mid-50s and low 60s. The trend will continue Wednesday. Even more rain expected. Fairly breezy. Again, especially for those east of the Blue Ridge, and cooler, feeling pretty fall-like. Highs in the upper 50s to near 73 for the Bristol area. And mostly cloudy on Thursday, some isolated showers mainly to start the day. Fairly breezy, again, especially east of the Blue Ridge. Highs in the mid-50s to near 68 for the Bristol area.
5: I'm Kim Brodich from Roanoke, Virginia. I first learned about public radio when I was a freshman in college studying journalism. 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
4: That's right. Thank you so much, Kim. And thank you so much to everyone listening to Here and Now. Coming up next, we will have a story about a Memphis Civil Rights Museum. 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And it is a valuable resource in that way. Maybe it's the news headlines of the day. 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
6: Thanks, Nick, and good afternoon. Thanks for joining us for Here and Now, as you are a listener. As Nick mentioned, thanks to Ed Grawl and Randy Schwartz from Check, Virginia, they are offering to match all donors' contributions during Here and Now. During this 2 hours of Here and Now, we only have 24 minutes left in the hour, and we still have about $500 that we can match for right now from this offer. So if you have yet to give, now would be a good time, especially if you have yet to give to the station for the first time. These on-air fundraising drives intended to bring on more of you for a first-time contributor. And we know, based on the numbers, that really only 10, maybe as much as 20% of our total listening audience make a contribution at some point in time, or their family or their household make a contribution at any given period of time. So that leaves a lot of room to grow. 400 new contributors we need this week, $400,000. We do that 1 hour at a time. As Nick said, we're still waiting on our update for this hour. It's possible we've not gotten any contributions to our hourly goal at this point in time, but I do think we have a couple towards that. The important thing is for you to do your part. Nick also mentioned in passing there that he's our staff meteorologist, for which which we are very grateful. It wasn't that long ago, in September, that we had to take a day off of our fund drive because there was a mountain hurricane that was coming into our listening area, and Nick provided that coverage all day long. Nick was here giving us updates and also tapping into the reporters that we had in around the area. It was awarded, our hurricane coverage was awarded by several different awards organizations. And again, that's just part of what you fund when you give to public radio, not only Nick's work, but the entire WVTF Radio IQ News team and the NPR programs that you come to enjoy. 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
12: For more than three decades, the National Civil Rights Museum in Memphis has been an authority on the history of the movement, from the fight against slavery to desegregation to the assassination of Dr. Martin Luther King Jr. Now, a redesign of part of the museum focuses on campaigns and struggles that are still unfolding. From member station WKNO, Katie Reardon reports.
13: Vida Ajamu works at the National Civil Rights Museum and is standing in front of an exhibit that's deeply personal to her.
14: So what we are looking at here, artifacts that I once held when I was advocating for freedom and justice for my brother. This Clemency Now sign.
13: The display tells the story of her brother, Robert Shipp, who at the age of 21 was sentenced to life for a nonviolent drug offense under mandatory minimum guidelines enacted as part of a tough-on-crime push in the 1980s and 90s. Ajamu still gets emotional.
14: Because I think about the time that he lost, but then the other side of it, I see gratitude.
13: Gratitude because after serving almost 26 years, Shipp was released from prison in 2019 as a result of national sentencing reforms. Throughout his detention, Ajamu worked to shed light on his case, mass incarceration, and what she says are disproportionate punishments. Examples of contemporary advocates like her are now featured in the museum.
14: We also serve as a catalyst to inspire action for positive change.
13: The core of the National Civil Rights Museum is built around the Lorraine Motel balcony where Dr. King was killed. Across the street is the Legacy Building, which is also the former rooming house where his assassin took aim. This year, the museum reopened the space after a $38 million modernization. Museum President Russ Wigginton says the goal is for younger generations to connect the past with the present.
15: When they think about the question, what happened to the movement after Dr. King died? There's an answer, and the answer is the ongoing civil and human rights movement of the last 50 plus years.
13: This includes an exhibit on the Poor People's Campaign, the rise of Black political representation, and movements like Black Lives Matter and the 2020 racial justice protests. One central gallery builds on themes of inequality from Dr. King's final book. Museum historian Ryan Jones says the installations spotlight present-day disparities in areas like housing and education.
16: Now, you're looking at what types of things that you're being taught. Is African-American history being taught? Are you getting the same opportunities in higher education?
13: Many of these issues are currently being debated in the public square. Wigginton says it's critical for the museum to be nonpartisan and welcoming to all. But it doesn't shrink from topics that might provoke discomfort.
15: We try to make sure wherever you are on the comfort barometer, you at least feel like this is a place that is going to be supportive and be accurate in its complicated storytelling about this American experiment.
13: One aspect of the original Legacy Building remains.
17: Within seconds of the shot that killed Martin Luther King Jr., the search for answers begins.
13: The preserved bathroom and window where James Earl Ray is believed to have fired from. But now, Jones, the historian, says the exhibit adds more information about enduring doubts from King's family and others that Ray acted alone.
16: What the museum wanted to do was to address those lingering questions in the most in-depth way possible and to provide the visitor a full comprehensive story as to what took place.
13: Another lingering question is, what comes next? Wigginton says the museum's expansion comes at a time when achievements of the civil rights era are being tested and rolled back. Ultimately, though, he wants people to leave inspired.
15: Coretta Scott King reminded us that every generation has to sort of establish its own rules around what it means to be free.
13: And what it means to live in a civil and just society. For NPR News, I'm Katie Reardon in Memphis.
18: Hi, I'm Craig Wright, host of All Things Considered on Radio IQ. Our recent Hidden Brain Live event in Blacksburg was a thrill for me for a couple of reasons. First, Hidden Brain just happens to be my favorite Radio IQ show. And second, it was a chance to meet so many of our listeners in person. I had the chance to talk with dozens of you, and the most frequent question I heard was, how is Radio IQ doing now that you lost federal funding? That's a great question. And it shows that our listeners get it. Our message has clearly reached you. The answer is, listener response has been tremendous. And that obviously is great news. And now? Well, now we work toward trying to sustain that level of giving. It is our fall fund drive, and this is the time to make it happen. If that news prompted you to become a first-time donor and you felt good about it, think about how great it would feel to become a regular monthly contributor. 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
6: And this hour, during these 2 hours of Here and Now, we've had this generous matching offer. Ed Grawl and Randy Schwartz from Czech, Virginia, offering to match all donors today up to a total of $2,000. I'm awaiting a total from the phone room. I think we're getting very close to having that match, if not already. But the important thing is, if you have yet to give, match or no match, call in a contribution now, because odds are you might forget about it if you don't do it now. 800-856-8900. I'm glad the testimonial, we call it, that we just heard from Craig Wright. I'm glad that Craig mentioned Hidden Brain, because that's one of the things that we want to do for our listeners and for the audience, to bring you something that's unique that you wouldn't get otherwise. A sold-out house at the Center for the Arts of Virginia Tech in Blacksburg. I'll tell you what, I still sing the praises of the folks who are at Virginia Tech. I know there's also a lot of great performing arts facilities around the Commonwealth of Virginia, but they do things right at the Center for the Arts of Virginia Tech. Shout out to them and to their crew. They really made it quite easy to present Hidden Brain, Shankar Vedantam, back on August 28th. I will say, we will hear from Shankar's people. They recorded a part of the Blacksburg session. We'll let you know if any of that presentation from August in Blacksburg will be used on the program in future weeks. But the important thing here is to sustain this radio station that brings you Here and Now, that brings you Hidden Brain. What are the programs that you like to listen to and that you tune in and rely on? 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
4: 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I know the news team has been involved with the Virginia voting guide that all of the public media organizations in Virginia have collaborated on. 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
6: 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Special thanks to Ed Garland and Randy Schwartz. 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
19: It's here and now. A region of coastal marshes and small towns in Louisiana will soon be home to what Elon Musk says will be a $100 billion SpaceX launch base. Republican Governor Jeff Landry and state lawmakers waived regulations to land this huge project. But as Drew Hawkins of the Gulf States Newsroom reports, residents nearby say they were kept in the dark about the new space base and what it will mean for them.
20: Little downtown Abbeville, Louisiana, is blocked off for an invitation-only event. The biggest spaceport in the world is about to be announced. The announcement comes with an action movie-style video showing Elon Musk, SpaceX's owner, landing in a helicopter near Pecan Island on Louisiana's coastline. He's greeted by Louisiana Governor Jeff Landry, surrounded by wetlands.
21: What do you think?
22: Great. Yeah, it seems perfect.
20: SpaceX says the $100 billion spaceport it's building will launch thousands of rockets a year, adding to launch sites in Texas and Florida. It's part of the company's plans for expanding its satellite internet business and data centers in space. The state promises 3,000 new jobs in Louisiana over the next decade.
22: I think Starbase is cool.
21: Yeah, I love it.
22: Starbase, Louisiana.
23: All right, heard it here first.
21: Yeah, we can't wait to serve y'all the first pot of gumbo.
20: After the video, Landry takes the stage in Abbeville. He thanks state lawmakers, many who signed non-disclosure agreements, or NDAs, related to Project Osprey. That's the code name for the SpaceX project. The legislature passed new laws that exempt aerospace facilities from property taxes, like other industries in the state, and adding protection for aerospace from liability and nuisance claims related to noise and sonic booms. The NDAs prevented public officials from discussing the project. They've become common for deals under Landry, something I asked him about when he came off stage and talked to reporters.
24: Why not do these projects transparently? Why all the NDAs?
21: Well, again, you think I want Texas to steal my thunder? You think I want other states to know what we're working on?
20: About 30 miles away is Pecan Island. Gabe Giffen, known as Gator Gabe in his outdoor education classes, takes me on a boat through the marshes where the spaceport will be. Nesting shorebirds, alligators, we even see some deer in the marsh grass. Giffen says the SpaceX project had been nothing but rumors for months. Then, a few weeks ago, white X's appeared on the roads, markers for helicopters surveying the land from the air.
25: Whether you talk about the federal administration or on the state level, or the NDAs, whatever it is, the elected leaders aren't telling the people what's coming down to them.
20: The company plans for the site to launch Starship, the largest rocket ever made, maybe 30 times a day here. Giffen worries about how that will impact local wildlife. This area is on the Mississippi Flyway. It's basically a highway for migratory birds heading south for the winter.
25: And then where we're at, this is the last ledge they leap off of, if you will. They're going to feed up, power up on those beaches, and fly to Central or South America next.
20: SpaceX officials said at the announcement that the rockets will scare off the birds at first, but they'll come back. Something locals doubt.
26: Why would the birds come back? They're smarter than us in some ways.
20: Brooke Broussard is a bartender from Pecan Island who watched the SpaceX announcement on a live stream. She gets choked up when I asked about what Pecan Island means to her.
26: This is my source in a lot of ways. You know, literally my life source, where I came from, where I was conceived. And I find a lot of strength here. And I find a lot of strength in my family history here.
20: She's worried SpaceX rockets and their impact will end a way of life here. People who hunt, fish, and build their culture around the outdoors.
26: And I don't want the story to just be Elon Musk came and conquered. You know, I want the other stories to be told.
20: SpaceX officials say construction is set to begin by the end of next year, and the first launch is planned for 2029. For NPR News, I'm Drew Hawkins in Pecan Island, Louisiana.
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12: Listener Cheyenne Stone of New Haven County, Connecticut is a millennial who's been renting for about 10 years. She tells us that adults of her generation are struggling to make their incomes meet the cost of living, especially when it comes to buying a house.
0: Homeownership has left the building a long time ago for someone like me. I work in flower ag and the seasonal nature of this job, not even to mention climate change because of unpredictable and changing weather. You need to have a little bit of a fallback, and we don't have, you know, your little piggy bank that you have in case something goes wrong.
19: Thanks for sharing that, Cheyenne. Tell us how you're dealing with your high housing costs, and if you found a creative, workable solution, go to hereandnow.org/housing, and we may include your story on the air. 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I'm Scott Tong.
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4: From WHYY in Philadelphia, this is Fresh Air. I'm Tanya Mosley in Los Angeles. Today, comedian Ali Sadiq. He's known for telling true tales from his own life, stories that have made him one of the most watched comedians around. He has a new special called My Father, about his own dad, whom Sadiq both admired and acknowledged wasn't always a good father. We also talk about going to prison at 19 for selling drugs and how his humor became a survival tool while he was serving time, turning everyday situations like fights between inmates into comedy.
5: If people was about to fight, I would always say something like, oh, y'all about to fight? Wow, that's interesting. You do know somebody gonna lose this fight twice. And they like, what are you talking about? I said, well, one of y'all gonna win, and then the CO's gonna come in here and beat both of y'all.
4: Ali Sadiq, coming up on Fresh Air. First, the news.
6: Live from NPR News, I'm Lakshmi Singh. The costs of diesel, on which ships, trucks, trains, and your local farmers' tractors depend, is nearly 75% higher than it was a year ago. AAA says that today people are paying, on average, $6.53 for a gallon of diesel. The impact is felt across the country and party lines. It is dominating concern among midterm election voters as President Trump continues to defend the U.S. war with Iran. The war and the resulting energy crisis overshadows the U.N. General Assembly in New York, where President Trump spoke this morning. The Republican leader also bucked international norms when he talked about U.S. military operations in Venezuela earlier this year. To the victor belong the spoils, Trump said, referring to U.S. control of Venezuelan oil. Here's NPR's Deepa Shivaram.
7: The U.S. operations in Venezuela resulted in the arrest of the country's former leader, Nicolas Maduro. Recently, Trump's administration announced a deal with Venezuela that allows the U.S. to take control of 65 billion barrels of oil reserves. Trump spoke about how, as a result of those military operations, the U.S. has obtained more control of the world's oil supply. He said U.S. actions are proof the U.S. will use military means to secure national interests. But Trump saying, quote, to the victor belong the spoils, is a contradiction to the principles of the UN and of U.S. foreign policy tradition to not explicitly connect foreign intervention to the acquisition of resources. Deepa Shivaram, NPR News, Washington.
6: Republican Senator John Curtis of Utah has asked the Judiciary Committee in a new letter to investigate the business and personal relationships of Donald Trump Jr. with foreign nationals. He said recent reports raise legitimate questions about foreign access to the family of the sitting president. Here's NPR's Eric McDaniel.
8: The letter is notable from a red state Republican during a midterm election season. In it, Curtis called attention to what he described as Trump Jr.'s active promotion of family-backed cryptocurrency ventures, international real estate deals involving direct meetings with foreign heads of state, and his reported investments in defense contracting. ProPublica reported last week that parts of Trump Jr.'s wedding on a private island were paid for and attended by a Russian oligarch close to Vladimir Putin. NPR has not independently confirmed the reporting. Prior to the letter, Curtis posted to social media criticizing the wedding party gift. The Judiciary Committee has not signaled whether it will act on his request. Eric McDaniel, NPR News, Washington.
6: Welcome to fall, or spring, depending on where you live. The September equinox is tonight as the sun crosses the equator and day and night are nearly equal in length. It marks the official start of astronomical autumn in the northern hemisphere and spring in the southern hemisphere. This is NPR News.
9: Radio IQ News, I'm Bill Trefiro. After much speculation, two Roanoke City councilors getting in trouble for social media posts about it, and Governor Abigail Spanberger calling for an end to non-disclosure agreements for data centers in the Commonwealth, we now officially know what's being proposed for the Woodhaven Technology Park in Roanoke County. Clearview Dynamics and the Western Virginia Regional Industrial Facility Authority says they're exploring a data center going into that location. The executive director of the Western Virginia Regional Industrial Facility Authority, John Hall, says, hold on, there are real benefits for local municipalities.
10: The amount of revenue that is created by virtue of a data center campus is easily 10 times what an equivalent size manufacturer would produce on that site.
9: Money that would go to education, fire and EMS, parks and recreation, and other services. Clearview says they're going to pay their way and won't strap taxpayers with energy or water costs. Clearview Dynamics also says they're conducting a due diligence phase through March of next year, at which point they'll decide if they will try to move forward with the project. Virginia Attorney General Jay Jones is urging state regulators to restart the 180-day review period for the proposed $67 billion merger between Dominion Energy and NextEra Energy. Jones argues that the reset is necessary because the companies submitted a supplemental filing with expanded deal conditions after the deadline to intervene had passed. And that's your news update. Radio IQ News, I'm Bill Trefiro.
6: PR.
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4: This is Fresh Air. I'm Tanya Mosley. And my guest today is Ali Sadiq. He's a comedian, but that word undersells it. What he really does is tell stories, true ones, from his own life. And he's told so many of them that while watching his specials, I realize Sadiq is giving us a memoir delivered one set at a time. For instance, a few years back, he went viral with the story about surviving a prison riot. Sadiq served 6 years for cocaine trafficking, arrested 4 days after his 19th birthday. He started doing stand-up after he got out. And nearly 30 years later, he's got more than a dozen specials, most of them independent, on YouTube, with millions of views. In his 2022 series, Domino Effect, he traces his life growing up in Houston, starting at 10, the year he went to live with his father and first got into trouble, all the way through the choices that landed him in prison. His latest YouTube special is called My Father. It's about everything that passed between Sadiq and his dad before his father died in 2018. Here's a clip.
5: My dad had a thing about how he dressed. My dad always wore tailor-made suits. This is when he was on his note. Because he was it's not a lot of men can say how they felt about their pops. I really wanted to look like this man. He was tall, dark, jet black, had a lot of charisma about himself. But he just wasn't an ideal father. My dad asked me one time, I'm sitting at his house, and my daddy said, Man, why you don't never say nothing bad about your mama on stage?
12: Ali Sadiq, welcome to Fresh Air.
5: Thank you for having me.
12: Man, your timing is great. And I was thinking when I was watching this that there is really nothing like remembering something funny about somebody after they're gone. It's like the truest way, the most purest way to grieve them. But I was just wondering, watching this, if your dad felt some kind of way about being in your act, what do you think he'd say about you doing this entire special about him?
5: He never actually felt any type of way about being in my act. He just wanted to know when I was going to say something negative about somebody else and not just him. So, you know, I get a lot of views, but it's definitely 10 views, 15 views that I miss because my dad would go to the library and he would look me up on the computer and watch all of my stuff. And he would call and tell me, I just seen something else. I watched about 10, 15 times. So I'm always missing those 10 or 15 views that I know that I would get from him.
12: You say straight up, I'm a responsible man because of my mother, but I'm a good man because of my daddy. Explain that.
5: My mom, she would think that it was her. But it's really him, because for some time I felt a certain type of way about him not being there, or the things that I would see from other people's, you know, fathers or what I viewed from TV. I was judging him based upon that and what I thought, and I had certain feelings towards him, and I didn't want my kids to ever feel like that about me. I don't want my kids to think that anything else was more important than them. Not being in the streets, not women, not gambling, not hustling, not anything. I didn't want them to ever think that anything that I was doing was more important than them. And my father made me at times feel unimportant to him. I played sports. He went to one game. Out of all the sports that I played, he went to one game. You know, he came to one basketball game. You know, I don't remember ever doing anything father and son with my dad. So that's another thing. I just knew becoming a father, I would never be like that. Like, my kids are going to see me actively at their games or at their recitals or at their whatever they may be doing. I'm going to actively be there. If you need something, I want you to be able to call me. So I've always made myself available for that type of effort that I was making. I always made myself available for them so they would never feel a type of way towards me like I felt for my father for a couple of years, or more than a couple of years.
12: Your daddy, he left when you were 3, but you'd see him every blue moon. But then around 10, he comes back into your life. You went to live with him, and it seems like he was very much do as I say, not as I do. When did you first understand that contradiction?
5: Oh, man. Probably the first year I lived with him. I don't think he was ready. I don't think he was ready to have his son with him.
12: He asked for you to live with him.
5: Right? But I don't think he was ready. You know, people ask for a lot of things they're not ready for. So, and then like not a human though. I didn't think a human was a part of that, but he definitely wasn't ready yet. You know, because he couldn't have been. Like, when I look back at it, I'm like, yo, bro, it's no way that you was ready for me to come live with you. Because you hadn't calmed down yet. You know, just the story of him waking me up saying that he was getting ready to go to San Antonio. And I'm 10. I got to go to school tomorrow. I'm like, yo, bro, what you think? What am I supposed to do that you finna go to San Antonio? He's like, just do what you've been doing. Get yourself up. Get ready to go to school. You know how to. Hey, bro, that's not how this go, man. I've never been in a house by myself before. what's wrong with you?
12: Ali, I mean, is it true that, okay, you tell this story, about him putting cocaine on a sore wisdom tooth. And I was wondering, is this true or is this just for laughs?
5: 100% true. 100% true. That's why I described it so vividly. See, that's the thing about when I tell a story, I want people to understand. I describe all the even little things so people understand that this is a true story, because you can't, it's hard to make up little things. You know, you can make up big things, but little intricate details about something, like, you know who was there, James and Ivory. And James was the one that saw me sitting on the step. And he's like, what's up? Because my dad's name is Lindbergh. And he called me Lil Bird. Lil Bird, what's going on? And I told him about my tooth. And then my daddy called me over and said, let me see. And put that cocaine on my tooth. I said, this man, I didn't even know that's what it was. I just know it was the stuff that was in the Cool Whip tub that was in the refrigerator.
12: Wait, he kept the cocaine in a Cool Whip tub in the refrigerator.
5: And yeah, the big Cool Whip thing, you know how Cool Whip is coming in that little container, that big container.
12: Oh yeah, and you reuse them.
5: And he put it in, that's where the cocaine was at, inside the refrigerator. And then as I thought about that earlier, like I told a story and I never even realized how super irresponsible he was. I am 10. You don't think I like Cool Whip?
12: The things that could have happened, you know?
5: Things that could have happened. If I would have dipped them, because he always had strawberries. My dad loves strawberries, right? So he always had strawberries in the house. And I was like, yo, when I thought about it, if I would have just took one of the strawberries and put it in that Cool Whip bowl thinking it was Cool Whip, because I still would have ate it even though I would have thought the Cool Whip was bad. I'm like, oh, the Cool Whip, it's fizzing out. And then I'm like, that's what it would have looked like to me. I said, he was so, so irresponsible. It's crazy.
12: Okay, he dips a little cocaine on that sore wisdom tooth. What happened to you?
5: Never had a problem with that wisdom tooth again.
12: Never even needed to have it taken out, huh?
5: Never. I probably still got that tooth in my mouth right now. Never had a problem. I don't even remember getting my wisdom teeth taken out, ever. Luckily, I don't have an addictive personality. I can just stop doing stuff. Like, hopefully that was it, because my dad was insane. And I had told that story before it ever aired on anything. And I remember he was at the show when I did it.
12: Mm.
5: And he was like, I can't believe you remember that.
12: If you're just joining us, my guest today is comedian Ali Siddiq. His new comedy special is called My Father. We'll be right back in a minute. But first, if you value conversations like this that can hold laughter and pain in the same space and give someone the time to look honestly at the choices that shaped his life, please consider supporting your local station. 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
13: Look, either way, you know, one of the nice things about Fresh Air is that it provides a little respite for the news. Sometimes they do it at really heavy topics. Sometimes it's books. Sometimes it's movies. And in this case, with Ali Sadiq, it's a comedian. But it does provide a little break in all the programming here. And that's what – it's interesting looking at these comments. And thank you to everybody who chipped in to take down that match last hour. There have been a lot. But a lot of – for example – this is a common refrain we hear. Regina from Radford says, I love listening to Radio IQ until it gets too much to take. 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And that's where Luke is on that side with the Little Day music.
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13: 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Judy from Lynchburg listens to WVTF music. 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
14: And if you'd like your name or your comment mentioned on the air, we'd be happy to do it. 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

0: This is Fresh Air, and today we're talking with comedian Ali Sadiq. He's released more than a dozen specials independently on YouTube, where they've drawn tens of millions of views. His new one, My Father, is about the man he spent his life trying to understand and everything between them before his father died in 2018. Let's go back to young Ali Sadiq. Before the comedy, you are 14 years old. You start selling drugs. You like to joke on stage. You say, I was a pharmaceutical sales rep. By the time, though, that the feds got you, you were 19. You were in college at Texas Southern University. And this is the ironic part. You were actually planning to stop selling drugs when you were caught. How close were you to quitting?
1: I had stopped, actually. I was done. I was wrapped up. And I got a phone call to come help assist, you know. And I went out of me feeling obligated to, okay, I hold you back. But I was done. It had become like, man, what am I doing? You know,
0: because you started in the first place because you wanted money. You wanted your own money.
1: Yeah. And I think I fight so hard now to explain that it was a character flaw. It was like no manhood or responsibility in that, because I could have just worked for money. You know, I could have just did something else. I could have, it's so many things that I could have done versus being so destructive to a community. And I remember being asked, Ali, when do you think that you're going to blow up? And my honest answer was, when I pay back the, I owe this world something.
0: Because you sold drugs, like you owe back because of that harm you did. That's interesting.
1: When I pay back society for the destruction, and I think that when you are a person that has really done things and you have really changed your life, and you think back on these things, you can't help but to have a heavy heart. I remember I was in San Francisco. The homeless population is so crazy. And I'm at this Comedy Central festival. It's a comedy festival. And I'm walking from my hotel to the festival. And I'm there for days, and I keep trying to find different ways to get there, not to run into homeless people. And I didn't walk 5 blocks down, 10 blocks down, 10 blocks this way. I walked every which way and couldn't. And I remember it was in the morning, and I was on my way to prayer. And I just stopped in the streets, and I just started sobbing. And I remember saying, how much of this is my fault? Because I have been so destructive and reckless in my behavior. I just don't understand. Like, obviously, this is not the first generation. This is the generation that was affected by the first generation of what I did. Like, you can't conceive the magnitude of destruction that you do when you sell drugs in a community. You know, it's people doing things that they would probably never do in order that's ruining relationships. That's what child didn't get fed because they mom or their father decided to do this? And what uncle or aunt stole something? Like, what did I do?
0: Did you and your dad ever talk about this? That, because, you know, I mean, he sold drugs, and then you went on to sell drugs.
1: We never talked about it because my dad ended up using drugs. That was the lick that society took back. I remember a story that I told about some young guys. I come on the block, and they had told me

0: they had robbed these old guys. And I looked at the stuff that they had, and I made them put it in a bag because I recognized the stuff. And then I went and took my dad and his friend and stuff back. And I said, man, what were you doing over there? And my dad blamed on his friend. Told him, man, I'm over there with him. He got me robbed. And my mom, I told my mom about it later. And my mom said he was probably using drugs. And I said, no, he told me he wasn't using no drugs. And that's when she told me, well, I didn't put your dad in rehab twice since we've been apart. And so I went back and told him, I said, hey, I thought you said you wasn't using drugs. And my mom, and he said, who told you that? Your mama? Man, your mama, your mama violated my HIPAA rights. I said, this man is nuts. Like, he's so, even when he's doing something crazy, he's still funny. He's so crazy. So the, unfortunately, the rumor around where my dad is gone is an overdose. And I don't believe that. I think that that's what people wanted to say, but I do not believe it either.
1: The rumor that he died because of an overdose?
0: Yeah. Yeah. Because he had a heart attack. And I know he hadn't been
1: using.
0: So if you hadn't been doing something and then you decide, I'm going to do it one time, you know, you don't know what your heart can take on that. So my dad just had a heart attack out of nowhere.
1: Our guest today is comedian Ali Sadiq. Sadiq has released more than a dozen specials on YouTube, including two filmed inside of jails. He himself was arrested at 19 for selling cocaine and served 6 years of a 15-year sentence. Part of his work includes talking with prisoners about accountability and the realities of recidivism. This past spring, he released Ali Sadiq from Inside, shot in a county jail in Charlotte, North Carolina, where he talks to inmates for almost 2 hours straight about the experiences of being locked up and its lasting psychological effects. Here he recalls his inmate number, which he calls a spin number.
2: Ask the old heads that been here before. Ask them, do they remember their original spin number? This the that haunts me. I've been out for 25 years, almost 26 years. 679346. I can't forget this number. It's ingrained in my head like my social security number.
3: That's your name.
2: It's my slavery number. 679346.
1: That's my guest Ali Sadiq and his YouTube special From Inside, a conversation with inmates. And what goes on to happen after you rattle off your number? The guys start blurting out their numbers too. What does it signify that you can remember your spin number 30 years after you are out of prison?
0: That you did not get out of this situation unscathed. You may have survived it, but you still have wounds. I've been out 29 years at this point. Even if I'm at home by myself, I'm gonna lock the bedroom door. I still know this number. So it's still things that you may survive, but you don't get out unscathed. You're gonna lose some skin in this game. And I think that these psychological wounds are different than my physical wounds. My physical wounds start to fade. Why haven't these wounds faded yet?
1: There was this powerful thing you said during that talk with those inmates that also is kind of sticking with me. You were saying when you get locked up, your people get locked up too. And I wanted you to explain what you meant by that.
0: My mom even though she wasn't physically there, she's there in mind. Like, it wasn't no days that my mother didn't think about me. When you're inside, your sister is concerned, your mother is concerned, your dad is concerned, your grandmother is concerned. It is all of these people that's concerned about you because you're in a position of danger. You're in a dangerous place, and there's no guarantee that you will make it out of this place. There's no guarantee. You can get a year, doesn't mean that you're coming home. You can get 2 years, does not mean that you're coming home. Nothing about this place says, I'm going to survive.
1: I want to know about, I think you call it your sarcastic nature, because it's not like you started doing comedy in prison, but you did find that your humor could serve you well there. And I wonder what ways you used your sarcastic nature in comments when you were locked up.
0: Because I was such a violent person from the beginning. The first 2 years, I was insane. Like, I was literally a madman.
1: Why? Because were you like that out of prison before you got there?
0: I'm in the streets. Is what happens in the streets, you know? And I'm still hurt from my sister. I'm very
1: hurt
0: heartless
1: from her
0: person.
1: Passing.
0: And things that I never revealed to people. That 4 months later, that my first son passed as well. So I never. I'm dealing with a lot of pain at this time, and so my whole thing was to minister pain towards people who just was in my way. You just in my way, you know. And I'm inviting this type of behavior. Like, it's like, hey, bro, this is gonna be bad for you, you know. So then, you know, I got told. And it's always an older, wise person that comes to you and say that really care about you, you know, just letting you know how life goes or see something in you. Hey, man, you keep doing your time like this, somebody gonna kill you. And they gonna kill you because they scared of you. They don't know what you're gonna do, so they gonna kill you. They gonna set you up, whether it's a group or whether it's one person, they gonna kill you. So you might wanna do your time a little different, and plus you better than this. Like you could really be a different type of person, and you can get out of here. You know, you're not here forever. You know, but I'm doing my 15 years like I'm doing 15 years. Like, I'm not thinking about parole.
1: Getting out
0: I'm
1: early.
0: I'm doing the whole 15 years. Yeah, so.
1: Mm-hmm.
0: Then I became this jovially sarcastic person about everything. Like, anything that the person was going to do that was going to get them in trouble, I was going to say something about. And I remember this dude was about to do something, and I said, I thought you said that you didn't steal that stuff, like that you was innocent. Is because you're doing really guilty behavior. I'd be so sarcastic, and I remember this was one of my classic sayings that I was like, I guess I'm the only one in here guilty, because it seemed like everybody else is innocent. like this is a part of no accountability, man. Y'all don't have no accountability for nothing. And so if people was about to fight, I would always say something like, oh, y'all about to fight? Wow, that's interesting. You do know somebody gonna lose this fight twice. And they like, what are you talking about? I said, well, one of y'all gonna win, and then the CO's gonna come in here and beat both of y'all. So somebody gotta be willing to lose this fight twice. Like, y'all gotta make a decision. And I would say so much sarcastically jovial things that they were like, man, he always got something to say. Like, yes, I do.
1: If you're just joining us, our guest today is comedian Ali Sadiq. His new stand-up special, My Father, explores his relationship with his dad, who died in 2018. One of the things a good interview can do is reveal the story underneath the story. Ali Sadiq is a comedian, but this conversation is about some serious things, too. Destructive choices, serving time, and turning those experiences into something that connects with other people. Maybe it makes you reflect on your circumstances and choices and lessons learned. Your support makes all of this possible. And if you find it valuable and thought-provoking, consider pledging to your local station today. I'm Tanya Mosley, and this is Fresh Air.
4: And this is Radio IQ, where you're hearing this. Wow, Tanya, thanks for clearing that up. You know, in the rundown, it says a conversation with comedian Ali Sadiq. First off, I thought it was Barry White. Second off, because, man, that guy's got some register, but second of all, where's the joke? I mean, it's very, very serious, and yes, there are multiple levels, but man, this is heavy. And I'm personally waiting for it to lighten up. But, you know, it's the kind of depth in conversations that you hear on Fresh Air, the idea of, you know, long-form interviews and allowing the guests to really unpack. You know, we're not trying to cram things into a four-minute news story. 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And we hope you like it. And if you do, please help support it right now on this day five of this fall drive at radioiq.org by clicking the donate button or by giving us a call at 1-800-856-8900. My name is Nicholas Yee. I'm the program director here, joined with the host of A Little Day Music on our other side, WVTF Music, Luke Curry.
5: Good afternoon, Nick. Very happy to be here talking to Radio IQ listeners. The story beneath the story is oftentimes the more fascinating one. And the great thing about Fresh Air and a lot of the way that news is approached, whether it's NPR national correspondents, whether it's the hosts of Morning Edition, or whether it's a deep dive into a topic like on 1A, it's if it takes you out of yourself and it takes you, outside of your own experience and worldview, that is what is really evocative about the programming on Radio IQ. 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And I think that does a lot to really broaden the intellectual horizons and emotional horizons of our listeners so that you get a more understanding listener, more patient listener, and one that you would like living next door to you. 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And all you have to do is turn it on. We don't ask that you pay for it because someone else is already paying for it now. 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
4: It can be challenging, is what you're saying.
5: It can be.
4: So I got to ask, on the other side, when you're selecting music, are you ever going like, I think it's time to challenge the audience because they're smart enough to handle this music? I mean, conceptually, music-wise.
5: Certainly, sometimes. Yeah, absolutely.
4: And what goes into that thought? Just like,
5: well, this
4: now
5: is
4: you can eat your
5: this
4: veggies.
5: This is a piece that's worthwhile, that's got a good story behind it, a good justification for experiencing it, and, for hearing it and giving it a chance all the way to the last bar, so...
4: Well said. Thank you. Not to sorry to put you on the spot. Luke Curry, host of A Little Day Music, sitting in here on the other side. Really. But if you love Fresh Air, please help support it. We got a gift from Carolyn from Amherst, who is currently a donor, but wanted to put a little bit more into the challenge to meet the match last time. 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However, I haven't been able to hear Fresh Air or 1A because of the new schedule. 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Mm-hmm. I take full responsibility for this programming change. And these are the kind of things I need to know. 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
1: This is Fresh Air. And today we're talking with comedian Ali Sadiq. He's released more than a dozen specials independently on YouTube, where they've drawn tens of millions of views. His new one, My Father, is about the man he spent his life trying to understand and everything between them before his father died in 2018. I read that, you know, as you're doing your time, that's when you started to think, when I get out of here, I could probably have my hand in comedy. And I was wondering, were there people that you were also like watching or studying or thinking about as you were thinking about what type of comic you wanted to be?
0: Not at all. When I started doing stand-up, I actually didn't even know how to even start. It's like, when I think about this journey, I literally started from a place of zero. Like, I had zero information on how to become a comic, zero information on where to go, zero. Like, I was at scratch. And so when I think about, like, I don't ever not feel successful, because I'm like, yo, I did what I said I was going to do when I got out. I was going to become a comic, not knowing how to do it.
1: When you get out of prison, though, how do you make that leap to, like, truly making this a profession? What was your first stop?
0: Just joking. Comedy Cafe. You know, just, I learned a lot there. And I remember when I first got my first payment, it was $35, and it was in, like, fives and ones. And I thought it was a lot of money. I was like, boy, I came up. And
1: the Comedy Cafe is in Houston. It's a place in Houston.
0: It was on Richmond. And then I went through this dilemma of people not saying that you are you're not a real comic because you don't do it for a living. And I remember asking Bruce about it.
1: Who
0: I said,
1: that?
0: Man, Bruce, he's a comedian, another comic. I asked Bruce, I say, hey, man, are you, this is when he was the host of Comic View. And I asked him, hey, people say that you're not a real comic unless you doing it for full time, for a living. And he said, man, let me give you some advice, brother. I work for Frito-Lay, you know what I'm saying, until my comedy started making more money for me consistently than my job. And once that happened, then I quit my job. He said, don't quit your job until your career start making more money consistently than your job. And
1: what were you doing? Like, what was your job?
0: I was selling clothing. I was working in the men's apparel store, you know, in the mall. And I worked at Sunglass Hut. You know, I used to be a street pharmaceutical rep, and then I went to being a sales rep. Ain't that so?
1: Did it take the same amount of skill, like the selling
0: the
1: drugs to selling?
0: The same amount of skill. The same thing. Hey, I need to find somebody who addicted to suits and shades. You know what I'm saying? So, to make my commission.
1: I want to talk to you briefly about parenthood, about you being a father. You're telling me earlier that you just want to not make the same mistakes that your dad made with your children. And, I mean, you joke about this a lot, but your kids are getting a very different father than you got, which I actually want to play a clip from your latest special where you talk about taking your son, Hassan, to a concert, to the elements, earth, wind, and fire, when he's 11. Let's listen.
0: I know that I am a better father than my father was, and I'm supposed to be. Just by my son's first concert and my first concert with my father. My son Hassan, he's 11. His first concert was Earth, Wind, and Fire.
2: and he asked to go. He asked to go. My son came in to me and said, "Father." Because he's very upper crust. He said, "I would like to attend a concert." I said, "Hassan, what concert would you like to attend?" He said, "I would like to go see The Elements." And I teared up. I teared up. My son wanted to go see The Elements. And I said, "Wait, who are The Elements, Hassan? Is it some little white internet group that you've been listening to?" Hassan said, "No, Father. They're formerly known as Earth, Wind, and Fire." I immediately ran and got them tickets. I wanted to get them tickets for me and my son. Me and my son going to see Earth, Wind, and Fire. He is 11. He's 11 years old. We went to this first concert. Me and him, we going. We get to the concert. Hassan is the youngest person in this whole entire concert. And I know that for facts because I am the second youngest person.
1: That was my guest today in his latest special, My Father. And Ali, that whole special, you marveling at your bougie kid, you know, you have built a soft life for him on purpose. But I wonder this, because I mean, as a parent who also grew up a certain way, do you ever look at your son and worry that the thing that made you, some of the positive things, you know, not all that challenging stuff you went through, but like the positive stuff might also be the thing like you're keeping from him too?
0: No, I don't. I think that the softness of his life now, I hope that he continues to desire that. And, you know, he goes through his own certain struggles, you know, because it's a certain struggle that happens in softness as well. But, you know, whether he wants oysters or crab, you know, it's a dilemma for him. So he got the, you know, choices. But, yeah, I love how he's living. I love the way that he lives. I applaud him, and I just hope that, you know, he comes out on the other side and always is like this and loves being a kid and then gives his children the opportunity to be a kid and always have a softness for me. I need somebody to roll me around when I get old. So hopefully he's there, you know, taking me to go eat oysters and, you know, asking me, do I want to go to a Boney James concert or something? I just love him. I just love the softness of his life.
1: All right. You are a Houston boy born and bred. Do you feel like you might have ever missed out or lost out or it taken you longer than maybe it would have if you hadn't moved to a place like L.A. and New York? And, you know, you could have taken your kids with you.
0: I don't think that that's a thing. I think that there's no opportunity that has been lost. You know, it's only all gained, and it's a certain protection of being in your home spaces. You know, my mom's from I have maybe 40 relatives in California, but who's to say I was gonna go to California and make something of myself? Because multiple comics have done that as well and never, you know, arrived in their perspective. You know, same in New York, same in Atlanta. You know, I think that what makes me unique is being home.
1: Oh, this has been such a pleasure, Ali. And thank you so much and best wishes as you continue on your tour. Are there particular cities that you love the most? You know, you're a Houston boy. So are there other places throughout the country where it's like, oh yeah, they get me. It feels like a homecoming.
0: Oh, so many places. Chicago, D.C., Baltimore, Detroit, New York, Atlanta, Philadelphia, Appaloosas. It's too many places to even name. I'm so connected to the earth that when I'm when I come somewhere, all of it feel like home. That's who's coming, and that's who I have a connection with. Now, what's crazy is I don't think that Corpus Christi gets me. It's right down the street in Corpus Christi, Texas. It's crazy. It's right down the street. I don't think Corpus really fool with me. They're a fishing town. They're like, is he talking about bass? Like,
1: Ali Sadiq, it has been such a pleasure to talk with you. Thank you so much for this special and your time.
0: Pleasure is all mine. I thank you very, very much.
1: Ali Sadiq's new special is called My Father. Ali's story is a reminder that a person's life can't always be reduced to the worst thing they've done or even the hardest thing they've survived. In this conversation, he talks about accountability for the harm he caused, the lasting effects of incarceration, and the older person in prison who helped him realize he could live differently. And then, of course, becoming a father who wants his own children to experience the softness and presence that he didn't always have growing up. These are the kinds of stories we want to explore on Fresh Air, and it all starts with your support for us and for public media. If this has given you a new way to understand or just think differently about someone else's life, please consider making a donation. I'm Tanya Mosley, and this is Fresh Air.
4: 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I'm Nikki, the program director, joined with Luke Curry, who's the host of A Little Day Music, so classical music, as well as our lead in operations here at the station.
5: You know, Nick, those 3 shows are also the most frequently cited as people's favorite shows.
4: You're right.
5: That we carry. And I would say with this drive in particular, Hoot and Holler is getting a lot of hooting and or hollering about it. People really enjoy that new regional storytelling program hosted by Lee Hunsager. And we're happy to be able to bring it to you. But in order to do that, it takes real capital. And we're not asking you to move mountains here, just to throw a nickel into the cup, whatever you can afford, whatever you think is fair. You know, find the intersection between those two lines. How much do you value this, and how much can you do? And wherever those two lines meet, type that number into the quick and easy pledge form that you'll navigate to once you hit that donate button, and leave us some comments. Leave us your thoughts about the programming, about where you listen, when you listen, and how long you've been listening, and anything else you'd like to let us know. 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
5: Oh,
4: 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I'd like to someday, eventually, get the music side to be as big and broad as the Radio IQ side. 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
12: BBC News with Moira Alderson. President Trump has said his team has held a 3-hour meeting with senior Iranian officials on the sidelines of the United Nations General Assembly in New York. He said the talks had been productive and good, and more would be held in the near future. Speaking to reporters, President Trump said Tehran had to choose between renewed bombing or potential greatness.
13: It was a meeting that lasted for 3 hours. It ended an hour ago. What's
14: it was a very good meeting. I mean, I must tell you, it's a very good. I can't imagine why they wouldn't want to do it. It's a greatness, potential greatness, or obliteration.
13: What are you choices. I mean, it's, right now?
14: In one case, it's obliteration, and the other alternative is potential greatness. It could be a great country.
12: Earlier, Mr. Trump told the General Assembly he believed a deal would be made with the Iranians after U.S. midterm elections in November. With U.S. sanctions targeting Iran's airline industry due to come into effect in the coming hours, the Iranian media are reporting that flights from Tehran to Baghdad and Muscat are being cancelled from midnight local time. The U.S. is placing secondary sanctions on air service providers to Iranian airlines on Wednesday. A court in Sri Lanka has handed jail terms of more than 200 years to each of the 15 men convicted over the 2019 Easter Sunday bombings. In the blasts, Islamist suicide bombers targeted three high-end hotels and three churches, killing 270 people. Ambarasan Etharajan reports.
15: It was the deadliest attack on civilians Sri Lanka had ever witnessed. More than 500 people suffered injuries. For some, the injuries were life-changing. The families of the victims and the Catholic Church welcomed the verdicts, which came after a five-year trial. The sentences ranged from 200 to 260 years in jail. They include Mohammed Naufar Maulavi, who was accused of providing support to the nine-member suicide squad. Nine other defendants were acquitted.
12: The European Union has reportedly agreed to lift sanctions imposed on two Russian oligarchs, Alisher Usmanov and Mikhail Friedman. EU sanctions on nearly 3,000 other people and entities linked to Russia's war have been extended for 3 years. Here's our Europe correspondent, Nick Beek.
16: France surprised many of its allies by backing a call to lift sanctions on billionaire Alisher Usmanov, who has long-standing business interests in Russia and ties to Vladimir Putin. The French demand was said to be linked to a proposed prisoner release deal with Azerbaijan, with one French diplomatic source saying it was a matter of national security. Earlier, Ukraine's foreign minister had said delisting Usmanov and Mr. Friedman was unacceptable and would send the wrong signal to Moscow at a time when pressure needs to increase.
12: Nick Beek with that report. BBC News. A cyber criminal group known as Shiny Hunters says it's hacked into the FBI and stolen data on thousands of employees. A message on the American Law Enforcement Agency's recruitment page says the system is currently unavailable. There's been no comment from the FBI. Shiny Hunters is an international collective of hackers believed to have originally started in France. Police in Britain have arrested two men on suspicion of plotting a terror attack on the Jewish community in the Manchester area of northwestern England. A police spokesman said they did not believe there was an ongoing threat to the public. Lucy Manning has this report.
17: This was part of what police have said was a long-running proactive investigation, which disrupted what they believe was a plot to target the Jewish community. Searches in Salford and Liverpool have been carried out, and the men are now being held in a London police station on suspicion of terrorist offences. Sunday evening was the start of Yom Kippur, the holiest day of the Jewish year when thousands of British Jews were in synagogue, with a heavy security and police presence already necessary.
12: Moldova has declared a 60-day state of emergency in its water and energy sectors in the face of rising fuel prices and severe drought. The government says water levels in the Dniester River are exceptionally low. It's also referenced rising fuel prices and the continuing war in neighbouring Ukraine. Moldova is heavily dependent on imported electricity, gas and fuel. A coroner's found the American actress Hayden Panettiere died from an accidental drug overdose. The 36-year-old had consumed a combination of fentanyl, muscle relaxants and an antipsychotic drug. She was found unresponsive last month at her home in South Carolina. Miss Panettiere was known for roles in the TV series Heroes and Nashville, as well as the Scream film franchise. She had written in her memoir about the difficulties of being a child star. BBC News.
18: This is The World. I'm Marco Werman.
19: And I'm Carolyn Beeler. Thank you for joining us this Tuesday.
18: Migrants from Vietnam, Cuba, and Jamaica were expelled this summer to the African country of Eswatini, where they were held in a maximum security prison.
19: Others from Cuba and Mexico landed in South Sudan after being held in a shipping container.
18: It's all part of the second Trump administration's deportation efforts that have sent tens of thousands of migrants living in the U.S. to third countries where they have no connection.
19: Washington Post reporter David Nakamura has been investigating these covert third country removals.
18: So has documentary filmmaker Juan Ravel with our partners at Frontline. They're both part of the Deportation Project, a collaboration that brings together 72 journalists from 26 media organizations. I started by asking David to sketch out the big picture with these third country removals.
20: Yeah, so our investigation found that this is a sweeping deportation program that's only just beginning and is promising to get bigger. So far, since Trump took office for his second term last year, there's been more than 25,000 immigrants who've been sent to these third countries that are not their own, where they don't know anyone, don't speak the language, and they've gone to about 28 countries. But even more of countries have agreements. I think it's up to 35. And what we found after investigating for several months is that the Trump administration has now authorized or pledged at least 410 million through the month of June to lock in these agreements. And they are continuing to negotiate for more of them. And I think you're going to see more and more come online.
18: How does the White House and its relevant department justify these moves?
20: Yeah, you know, so the Trump administration, you know, is obviously the president ran on increasing immigration enforcement. And what you're seeing is the State Department is overseeing these negotiations with foreign partners. And for about 40 some years now, they've had an office, a bureau called the Bureau for Population, Migration and Refugees. And that the idea of that was to help resettle refugees, work with them, potentially resettle them in the United States until it was potentially safe for them to return to their home countries or offer them asylum here. And under the Trump administration, the whole goals of this entire office has been repurposed to the exact opposite aims, which is to now deport migrants, including some of the most difficult to deport migrants, to other countries.
18: Juan Ravel, you've interviewed some of these deportees who've landed in places, including Ghana, Mexico. How have they been received and what are their options?
21: Well, we went on the ground in Mexico where most of these third country nationals have been deported to. And we met there several Cuban men, mostly over the age of 50, many with health conditions that were very grave. What we saw on the ground is that the Mexican government is not ready to take them in and to assimilate them into Mexican society. It is a deal that the Mexican government agreed to, but it's a deal that is a de facto deal because there's no written agreement. There's no documents to follow in terms of how many people they are willing to receive. But what we saw on the ground is a government that is being overflown with men, many with criminal records, some with no criminal records, and shelters that cannot manage the situation.
18: To how the White House has made these third country removals happen. David, you've written about a State Department official named Christian Ehrhardt, who has crisscrossed Africa trying to persuade its leaders to accept these deportees. You've seen internal government documents about the deals that are cut. What is the State Department official offering these countries?
20: Christian Ehrhardt's an interesting figure. He's technically a deputy assistant secretary of state, which is an appointed position, but not the highest one. And he oversees something called the Office of Remigration. This is a new office that the administration created last year to oversee the financing of these third country deals. And what we're seeing from the documents is that, you're right, Christian Ehrhardt goes to the African countries, opens the talks with leaders as high as presidents and prime ministers. He's been to, I think, 10 countries over the last number of months. And then ultimately, if the State Department can convince the countries to take these third country nationals who are not from those countries and deport them from the United States, they can lock in these agreements. And what we're seeing are direct payments in some cases from the U.S. government to foreign governments, including Eswatini and Equatorial Guinea, which are authoritarian regimes with not a great deal of oversight in the money. And there's been about $81 million transferred to foreign governments directly.
18: Now, Juan, Trump administration officials say these third country deportations are the only way to remove the most difficult to deport migrants, including violent criminals. Is that what you found in your reporting?
21: What we found is that the U.S. government is circumventing their own laws and international law with these agreements and with the actions that they're taking. For example, there are people that have applied for asylum or have been protected by immigration court in the U.S. not to be sent back to their home country because of fear of persecution. And the U.S. has sent these people, and especially to the country of Ghana, and then Ghana eventually sends these people to the country where they couldn't be returned. And we have the case of a gentleman we interviewed who was seeking asylum in the U.S. And the immigration court said he couldn't be sent back to his home country of Guinea. but he was still sent to Ghana, and then from Ghana he was sent to Guinea, where he was jailed. So this forcible return of refugees and asylum seekers is a big change in U.S. international policy.
18: So, David, many of these migrants are protected by federal law from being sent back to home countries where they are likely to face persecution. But these third countries sometimes, as we saw in that case, force them back home. So does their policy violate U.S. law, and does the White House care?
20: Yes. Immigration lawyers we've talked to who represent some of these men who've been sent to these third countries have raised major red flags and even filed human rights complaints with the African Union's Human Rights Commission about this very issue. Returning people against U.S. law to their home countries where they have protections against potential persecution and torture, that's a process called refoulement, and that is against U.S. law as well as international refugee treaties. And to send these migrants to a third country who then sends them on to their home countries essentially improperly is called chain refoulement. And, we've seen Equatorial Guinea as another example of this situation happening, where migrants have been sent to that country, third country migrants, and then lawyers representing them have said that country has sent them on. And, we reported that there's been a number of stories out of Equatorial Guinea that the migrants who are being sent there by the U.S. have been mistreated. They're held in a hotel that's owned by the vice president's brother, and they're not allowed essentially to leave that unless they are sent back home. Migrants have been reportedly beaten, denied food, and otherwise threatened, according to their own lawyers. I found a memo from the State Department, though, where two State Department officials traveled there in June because of all the negative press that was going on. And then they reported back that, they had sort of an anecdotal kind of report back saying that the hotel was comfortable, was 3 stars in their opinion. And then it, came out months later that there was a video in which armed guards were seen drawing their weapons on migrants in the hotel lobby of that very hotel that the U.S. officials had toured. So you're seeing two very different stories, and there is a lot of pressure. Now, to your second point, how much the Trump administration cares, what our reporting found was that there's very little oversight in these deals. They were designed to, and the contracts were designed to sort of bypass human rights guarantees to get the money out the door faster, because the administration really wanted to scale this up and were worried about bureaucratic delays. And, people who've worked on these things directly have said that the oversight that is included is very minimal, and only to sort of satisfy Congress pressing them to say, have you been there? Have you seen anything? And they say yes. But many people say it's very minimal and pro forma kind of oversight.
18: Juan, you came across one story that's particularly emblematic of these deportations. A Cuban baseball coach you found who was deported to Mexico because Cuba would not take him. What happened there?
21: Well, he's still stranded in Villahermosa in Mexico, and that's one of the things that we found that's interesting in the south of Mexico. One of the ways that the U.S. government takes these people from the U.S. is not via plane to Mexico, but on very long bus rides from the border in the U.S. to the south of Mexico, to the place furthest away from the U.S. inside Mexico, close to the border to Guatemala. One thing that happens in Villahermosa is that once they are there, it's very hard to mobilize. It's very hard for you to move around Mexico. You can think of it as a whole country, but if you're an immigrant with no papers, you cannot move around. So they're basically stuck in these areas. They are not given papers. Some of them, their passports are withheld, or their driver's license or any documents. They're undocumented, left in these countries.
18: Did you manage to speak with this baseball coach? What was his mood? How was he feeling about all this?
21: Well, he was very sad about being separated with his family. This is a person who, according to him, has trained baseball players who are now in the major leagues, Cuban players. He didn't want to share his name or his face with us for the documentary we're producing for Frontline, because he has the expectation that he might be able to come back. So by showing his face, it might ruin his chances. So he wanted to share his story, but at the same time, he doesn't want it to be known exactly who he is. So that tells you about his spirits. Like, he still hopes he can go back to the U.S. and meet with his family and make a living here.
18: David Nakamura, this third country removal program is run out of an office known as the Office of Remigration, and I gather the very name itself is controversial within the State Department, isn't it?
20: It is. I mean, the Trump administration will have you believe that they picked that name because remigration in its simpler terms mean people just returning home. And, you know, there is a program at the Department of Homeland Security called Project Homecoming, where they're offering migrants, you know, money and plane tickets if they voluntarily agree to return home. But that's very different from what this remigration office is doing with the third country removals, which is forcibly sending these migrants onto third countries. And the idea behind the word remigration is that there it's been taken by white supremacists and far-right nationalist movements and leaders in Europe and as well as North America to mean the forcible expulsion of not just immigrants, but all racial minorities from those continents. And, you know, it has these very specific meanings. There's remigration conferences among white nationalists and white supremacists, and some even former Trump administration officials, most prominently Greg Bovino, who was the head of the Border Patrol and ICE efforts in Minneapolis and other cities, people remember, has attended some of these conferences and sort of convened with the guys who are using this term remigration. So, you know, what our reporting found was it wasn't just a public outcry when that name of that office was you know, leaked last year through some reporting, but also within the office. There was objections from the staff, from career officials who'd been there for many, you know, many years and were shocked that they would use this terminology. People printed out the definitions of remigration from Wikipedia and brought it to the attention of the Trump leaders who had brought in to run these offices. And what I was told from people who with direct knowledge was that no, they were, their complaints were minimized, rejected, and they said this is the very terminology we want.
18: Mm. Juan, finally, did the migrants you spoke with, did they want to return to the U.S.?
21: Most of them wanted to return to the U.S. Some of the Cuban men we spoke to were okay with returning to Cuba, or at least preferred returning to Cuba than being stranded in Mexico. But I would say the vast majority wanted to return. And one thing that we have to now look into is, are these deportations going to continue? Because recently on Friday, an appeals court ruled that these deportations are unlawful. So it seems for now that the flights have halted, but they might continue.
18: David, are things on pause?
20: Yes, there's been an interesting court ruling. The First Circuit Appeals Court in Boston ruled just days ago that the way the administration is conducting the third country removals is illegal. They agreed with a lower court's ruling from February saying that the migrants were not given sufficient notice or a chance to legally contest their removals to third countries on the grounds that they could be dangerous. And so what that means, according to the plaintiff's lawyer that sued the government over this, is that the flights should be grounded. The Department of Homeland Security has challenged that and indicated that, in their view, the First Circuit's ruling is not in effect right now. Both sides expect this to go to the Supreme Court. The question is, will the flights of third country nationals continue in the meantime? As of now, over the last few days since the First Circuit ruled, those groups that do track such flights have not reported any new third country removal flights, but there continue to be rumors that there might be. So people are watching very closely.
18: Documentary filmmaker Juan Ravel with our partners at Frontline and Washington Post reporter David Nakamura are contributors to the Deportation Project, a collaboration that brings together 72 journalists from 26 media organizations. Frontline's documentary on third country removals will air later this autumn. Juan, David, thank you very much for this discussion.
21: Thank you.
20: Great. Thanks for having me.
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19: This is The World. I'm Carolyn Beeler. Drones have transformed modern warfare. They can fly low, hover over a target, strike with remarkable precision. All of that controlled remotely. But there's another way drones are changing war. Inside the emergency rooms and operating rooms where doctors treat the wounded. The injuries caused by drones can be different than those inflicted by more traditional weapons. And in some places, the biggest challenge is getting to the wounded in the first place. The World's Shireen Jafari reports.
0: A promotional video online shows Mira playing with her toys inside a hospital in Mexico City. From one side, the five-year-old from Gaza looks healthy. Curly hair, bright brown eyes. Her other side, though, tells a different story. Her head is shaved and a bandage covered.

0: 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The United Nations is getting ready to choose a new chief. We will get to that story in just a moment. I'm Craig Wright, joined in studio this afternoon by Radio IQ Operations Manager Luke Curry.
1: 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We still have several days to wrap this drive up on Friday with an overall goal of $400,000, something that's easily achievable if you don't think about that big number at the end, but just think about whatever it is that you can do to be a part of the success of the drive. 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So again, 800-856-8900 or WVTF.org, where you can check out that tote bag.
0: Absolutely. And we talk about dog days of summer. It's actually the first day of fall. We have folks, every time we have a fawn drive, you've got the folks on the very first day, boy, they're just anxious and they're ready to get us out of the starting gate. And then you get the folks at the end that help us get across the finish line. But we are kind of in the dog days, if you will, of our fawn drive. We're in the middle. 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
2: This is The World. I'm Carolyn Beeler.
3: And I'm Marco Werman.
2: It is that time of year again when world leaders gather in New York for the United Nations Keystone event. On the agenda at this year's General Assembly are climate change and artificial intelligence, and also who will lead the UN moving forward. Antonio Guterres has been Secretary General for the past decade, but is set to step down at the end of the year.
3: To break down the race for the next UN chief, I spoke with Stephanie Filion. She's the editor-in-chief of Envoy Magazine and joined us from UN headquarters in New York. Who are the leading candidates in the race for Secretary General of the UN right now?
4: So right now, there are two, maybe three leading candidates. So we're talking about Rafael Grossi, who's the head of an international energy agency. He launched his campaign about a year ago, and very quickly, people crowned him as the next Secretary General. That being said, Russia recently has openly said that it would not support Rafael Grossi. So it does look like his candidacy is a little bit shaky. We've had a third round of straw poll in the UN Security Council, and the candidate who came out first was Rebecca Greenspan, who is from Costa Rica, and she currently leads the UN Trade and Development Agency. Now, there is another candidate who's doing well, who is Carolyn Rodriguez-Burkett. She was recently a UN ambassador to Guyana. There was an op-ed in the Wall Street Journal that strongly criticized her positions on the Middle East. So I do feel like, should people in Washington read this op-ed, her chances chances will go down significantly.
3: So my understanding is that the process to find the next Secretary General doesn't work like most other job openings. Can you explain it to us? Is it election or selection?
4: A lot of people call it an election, but really when you talk to people who've run before or experts, they will all tell you that it's more of a selection because of that veto power that the members of the Security Council have on the process. Initially, it's the Security Council that recommends the candidate, and it does have to be voted on by the UN General Assembly, but there is that question, you know, is it just kind of a stamp of approval or is it a real process from the General Assembly? When you talk to diplomats who are not on the Security Council, they will tell you that they do want to have an important, you know, role to play in this, and they do not want to have just this rubber stamp role. But the reality is that the world is so divided that the Security Council is extremely polarized right now. And basically, we're seeing just the potential of China, Russia, and the United States agreeing on a single candidate. That will be so difficult that once it makes it to the General Assembly, you know, are they just going to go with the candidates that is kind of the lowest common denominator for the Security Council, or are they going to push for somebody that will really restore this key mission at the United Nations? And what we're also hearing around the UN headquarters right now is the possibility that no one gets selected in December, and then there is some type of caretaker of the organization, which obviously would not be the best position for the UN to be in.
3: So if things get fraught over the choice of the next Secretary General at the Security Council, does horse trading happen? Like China, for example, will yield to a U.S.-supported candidate if the U.S. softens its position on AI?
4: Yeah, I mean, that is really what this whole process is about. It's really about negotiating. And recently, I interviewed Pakistan's ambassador to the U.N., and they're sitting on the Security Council. And his answer was, the only thing that the permanent five members of the Security Council, which also includes France and the U.K., they can still agree on is on protecting those power and privileges that they have over some process, including the choice of the next Secretary General. So I think it is all about those negotiations and those trade-offs that happen behind closed doors. It's all about politicking. It's all about negotiating, and it's all about favor giving, which really for members of the General Assembly and the wider membership, basically, you know, is very disappointing because ultimately what they would like, they want just a good Secretary General, somebody who's going to be there to restore the image of the organization, not just to be, you know, at the service of the five permanent members.
3: So Guterres led the UN through a turbulent time, a lot of it overshadowed by Donald Trump. How would you evaluate his tenure, though?
4: He faced challenges that I think few other Secretary Generals faced. When we look at the COVID-19 pandemic, we look at Ukraine, we look at the Middle East, and we looked at also Donald Trump with the defunding of the UN. He's been a very strategic Secretary General. Of course, there is this moral voice for the world that other Secretary Generals have also used. But when we see, for example, at what he did on Ukraine, when the war started, he never really tried to solve the war. He instead focused on the Black Sea Grain Initiative, which for him was something that was much more achievable. So his legacy will be mixed. I think it would be seen as a Secretary General who really had good intentions, but really fell short in what is perceived as the core mission of the UN. And now he is leaving behind an institution that is seen as being very ineffective. Some people are even questioning the very existence of the organization. So he still has failed on some of his missions.
3: So Stephanie, as long as you mentioned it, these days, what would you say is the core mission of the UN?
4: Well, that's a tough one, because when we look at the United Nations, the biggest challenge of the organization has been since its creation to go around the veto of the permanent five members of the Security Council. And the challenge that came with war in Ukraine is that you had a permanent member that had a veto in a war that it was involved in. So really, it brought back a fundamental flaw in how the UN was built. But now, when you look at other really important issues that the UN UN is able to tackle, like coordinating on space affairs, like coordinating on artificial intelligence, on climate, the UN is able to really get good results on this. And of course, the UN is also feeding millions of people around the world. So it does still have this very strong humanitarian mission. But that is what doesn't really make the headline.
3: So there have been 9 UN secretaries general so far, all of them men. You mentioned several on the so-called short list who are women. What is the likelihood you think we'll have the first female secretary general?
4: I think if the UN ends up selecting a woman for the first time, I believe that it's going to be because these countries thought that this specific woman will best serve the interest of the organization. And I do not believe that they will do it just for the sake of selecting a woman, especially in the US when we're seeing them, you know, fighting DEI. But obviously, considering the UN is an organization that's supposed to represent the whole world and that women account for probably about 50% of the world's population, several people feel like it is time to really select a woman.
3: Yeah, I wonder if you have any thoughts about that. Like in the halls of the UN where you are, is the vibe right now, well, the organization faces this wall of uncertainty. It feels broken. Hand it over to a woman.
4: Exactly, yes. And there is this question of, you know, women always stepping in when an organization is at its worst. And in this case, it's probably fair to say that it would be the case that whoever inherits the United Nations next is going to inherit an institution with an image that's not great, with a huge funding deficit. So it will for sure not be an easy task. And for sure, this woman will likely be set up for failure. But at the same time, it's never easy. It's the toughest job in the world. So I think, you know, the women are here, they're running. And I think it's a challenge that they're ready to take on.
3: That was Stephanie Fillion, editor-in-chief of Envoy Magazine. She joined us from UN headquarters in New York.
2: There were some notable no-shows for today's opening of the General Assembly. Russian President Vladimir Putin and Chinese leader Xi Jinping weren't there. Neither was Germany's Chancellor Friedrich Merz. He had planned to go, but after disastrous results for his Christian Democratic Party in state elections this weekend, the Chancellor canceled his UN trip. The World's Europe correspondent Orla Berry has that story.
5: Friedrich Merz didn't gloss over his party's election defeat on Sunday night.
6: As Ergebnis in Mecklenburg-Vorpommern,
5: we can't sugarcoat the result in Mecklenburg-Western Pomerania, he said. It's a disaster. Merz's Christian Democratic Party scored its worst state election result in the northeastern state since 1949. And for the second time, in just a matter of weeks, the far-right AfD party topped the poll. To further rub salt in the wound, Merz's party fell to second place in elections in Berlin, edged out by a far-left party. But any notion that the Chancellor might take the hit for his party's poor performance was quickly shot down.
6: Was jetzt zu tun ist, erfordert Rückgrat, Standhaftigkeit und Geduld.
5: What's needed now, Merz said, requires backbone and patience. I will demonstrate these qualities as chairman of the CDU and above all, as chancellor of our country. On Sunday night, leading figures from his party met secretly without him. But on Monday, he dismissed rumours that a chancellor tausch, a chancellor swap, was on the cards. Some in his party, though, are not happy.
7: Und ihm fehlt einfach die entscheidende Empathie.
5: He simply lacks crucial empathy, Tino Schoemann told German television earlier this month. Schoemann is deputy chair of the CDU party in that state of Mecklenburg-Western Pomerania. Merz needs to go, he said. Yesterday, Alice Weidel, co-leader of the far-right AfD party, told the BBC she thought Merz was headed for the door.
8: How long do you think Friedrich Merz has left?
9: Pretty soon, he's going to leave.
8: Yeah? You think yes. So?
5: But some German political analysts don't see Merz leaving pretty soon.
10: Things don't necessarily get all that much better if you keep replacing your leader, as the Conservative Party in Britain knows very well.
5: Thomas Biebrücher is a politics professor at Goethe University in Frankfurt. Changing party leader is also a far more complicated procedure in Germany than in the UK. And right now, Biebrücher says, senior CDU figures don't appear to have the stomach for it. The election results were also a reflection of just how frustrated German voters are with the state of the economy, he says, although Merz's personality probably didn't help matters.
10: He was a you know, rhetorically brilliant leader of the opposition, but as somebody who's a leader of the nation and has to be able to show some of that empathy, you know, along the lines of, you know, Bill Clinton, I feel your pain and so on and so forth, he doesn't have that.
5: The chancellor's popularity ratings are just 13%, the lowest rating for any German chancellor since polling began. Still this week, Merz pledged to push forward with economic reforms, including changes to state pensions, a move which is unpopular with many voters. Suther David Wilt with the German Marshall Fund says there may be a reason he appears so bullish right now.
11: There is no replacement necessarily waiting in the wings.
5: And disastrous and all as the weekend's election results may have been, she says, they're not necessarily indicative of what would happen in a national election.
11: You know, relatively small populations in Berlin is definitely an outlier when it comes to the other federal states. But what they do reflect are the strength of disruptors on the fringes. The reality is that Germany is entering a new period of instability.
5: And the rise of the far right shows no sign of abating, she says. Yesterday, Hendrik Wüst, the premier of the state of North Rhine-Westphalia, who's been touted as a possible future chancellor, said now is not the time to be talking about leadership changes. Political scientist Thomas Biebrucher says regional elections in Western Germany, scheduled for next year, might change all of that.
10: If the trend, the downward trend, keeps going on like this, I think it'll be very, very difficult for Merz to keep his job.
5: The wolves will almost certainly be back at the door, he says. For the world, I'm Orla Barry.
12: Hi, my name's Will Bullis. I'm from Blacksburg, Virginia. I discovered WVTF and public media when I was at Virginia Tech in college. It was a easy to access source of information and news that I could get quickly and objectively and kind of filter out the noise of other news sources. 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So how decisions made in Washington, D.C. are impacting us here in Southwest Virginia.
0: You do get a well-rounded perspective of the world, whether we're talking about things happening in our own backyard, across the Commonwealth, across the United States, or around the world when you listen to the world every weekday here on Radio IQ. I'm Craig Wright. Just ahead, we will get a little entertainment and music as we go to South America and Brazil. And Lineker is releasing her new album. It's called Caju, and Carolyn Beeler will be talking with her. Joining me in studio this afternoon is our very own Luke Curry. Not only is he the operations manager for Radio IQ, but also folks know him as the host of A Little Day Music on our sister station, WVTF Music. So this music transition is perfect for you, Luke.
1: Yeah, looking forward to it. Thanks, Craig. Absolute pleasure to be here during the world with our Radio IQ listeners. You know, I love the world. I love that this gives us such a broad viewpoint, you know, global perspective, zoomed up, you know, from 40,000 mm-hmm. feet or so. I really love it when it's, you know, say about a new primate species discovered in Central America or a fascinating archaeological discovery, you know, somewhere in Southeast Asia. The politics, the global politics, that's all very important too. It's very important to understand how the world looks at itself, how the world looks at America, because local news stations and even our national newspapers often don't simply have enough room, enough bandwidth to take on these broader topics from around the globe. And in reference to, you know, some of the headlines that we've seen at the top of the hour, you know, things like the, you know, constitutionally protected free press being banned from the White House,
0: right.
1: It makes you think, you know, it's not unreasonable to suppose that it may be possible that a news program like The World, you know, a Radio Free Europe type situation, it may be that to get accurate information about what's happening in our own government may come from a program like The World, from foreign correspondents of international news organizations. 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
0: No, not at all. 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
1: 150 million U.S. driver's licenses were recently hacked and posted on the dark web. That's more than half of all licensed drivers, meaning people who got hacked range from average Joes to the most powerful politicians.
2: The investigative reporter got tipped off on the story because his driver's license was part of it, along with U.S. Defense Secretary Pete Hegseth.
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5: The White House has launched its own 24/7 streaming feed. It's called Trump TV. And growing demands are putting a strain on the Potomac aquifer. Sandy Houseman reports on innovations toward a possible solution. Those stories coming up this hour on All Things Considered. But right now, it is our fall fun drive. I'm Craig Wright, joined by David Seidel.
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7: Our news, I'm Lakshmi Singh. President Trump says he has a big decision to make on Iran. Does he make a deal with them or, quote, annihilate the Islamic Republic? NPR's Michelle Kellerman reports on Trump's address to the UN General Assembly today.
8: President Trump says he has some options on Iran. He says he thinks they'll make a deal after the U.S. midterm elections. But he's also warning Iran that the U.S. could, quote, drive them into hell with no chance of survival and no hope for future greatness for generations. The U.S. launched the war without international backing, and many countries are looking to the U.S. and Iran to de-escalate and reopen the Strait of Hormuz. But the Iranian-backed Houthis in Yemen are threatening another key trade route in the Red Sea. And the UN Secretary General Antonio Guterres says it's time to resolve this. Michelle Kellerman, NPR News, the United Nations.
7: After the speech, Trump said officials from the U.S. and Iran met today for 3 hours. Trump also praised the U.S.'s military operation in Venezuela earlier this year and its control of oil. To the victor belong the spoils, Trump told the international body, contradicting decades of U.S. rhetoric and U.N. principles not to explicitly connect foreign intervention with the acquisition of resources. The top Democrat on the House Judiciary Committee spoke out today on prospects for gun violence prevention after the midterms. NPR's Eric McDaniel reports Congressman Jamie Raskin is calling for a universal criminal background check for gun purchases.
9: If Democrats take control of the House in the next Congress, Jamie Raskin would be chairman of the committee with primary jurisdiction over gun violence legislation. In keynote remarks he made at a forum put on by The Trace, a newsroom that covers gun violence, Raskin celebrated the violent crime decline in the United States since the pandemic, but also noted that there was still work to be done to understand what exactly has driven it. If Democrats do take the reins, Raskin says he'll work to advance policies supported by bipartisan majorities of the public, including bump stock regulation and safe gun storage laws. He also says he doesn't know how the Supreme Court will rule on an assault weapons ban case in its coming term, but that he doesn't have high hopes that gun violence prevention advocates will prevail. Eric McDaniel, NPR News, Washington.
7: Nolan Wells' parents say they're not giving up on finding out exactly how he died. At a news conference today, his mother, Christine Wansley, expressed frustration with investigators and the grand jury that determined there was not enough evidence that the 18-year-old Mississippi student's death was likely the result of criminal conduct.
10: Elmore and I do not believe that Nolan simply and accidentally drowned. And nobody saw anything, and no one knows anything.
7: Wells was found dead 2 days after he and his friends went on a boating trip to Horn Island for the July 4th holiday. From Washington, this is NPR News.
5: For Radio IQ News, I'm Craig Wright. Good afternoon. Virginia Attorney General Jay Jones is urging state regulators to restart the 180-day review period for the proposed merger between Dominion Energy and NextEra Energy. Jones argues this reset is necessary because the company submitted a supplemental filing with expanded deal conditions, such as longer customer bill credits and extended job protections, shortly after the deadline to intervene had passed. The Virginia Mercury reports that Jones's position is that the significant late additions constitute a fundamentally different proposal that requires additional time for proper public review. If the State Corporation Commission grants his request, the deadline for a final decision on the utility merger would be delayed from January to March. High school students in Floyd County are getting experience building a home for a family in need. They've been traveling to a work site since August, explains their teacher, Ross Sneed.
0: It's something you've built or something you've did. Once it's complete, you know, you can look back and say, I had a hand in doing this, but also you're helping a community and everything at the same time.
5: This house the students are working on is part of an ongoing effort in Floyd County to rebuild homes for people in need. Ladina Martin is the Floyd County Community and Economic Development Director.
11: This is doing major rehab, and sometimes in this case, as you can see, an entirely new home if the home is in poor enough condition.
5: Floyd County has rebuilt dozens of houses in the past few years. This is the first time high school students have helped as part of a class project. Rain will continue tonight. We'll have some areas of patchy fog tomorrow morning. Fairly breezy conditions overnight, lows in the mid-50s and low 60s. Look for more rain tomorrow. We're also going to have some more breezy conditions, especially for those east of the Blue Ridge. It will be cooler too, with highs in the upper 50s into the low 70s in the southwest corner of the state. 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
13: This is All Things Considered from NPR News. I'm Juana Summers.
14: And I'm Scott Detrow. What happens when the president of the United States goes to the media capital of the world amid a standoff with the major news outlets that cover him? You get moments like this today at the UN.
15: So it's an honor to be here. I'm surprised that CNN is here covering me.
16: The United Nations allowed us in, sir.
15: You should not be here covering me. You said you weren't going to cover me.
14: That was President Trump interacting with CNN's Caitlin Collins just days after he banned the outlet from the White House. Major news outlets have suspended their pool coverage in solidarity, and NPR is not airing audio of the president right now. In response, the White House has created Trump TV, an official YouTube channel streaming 24/7 content of, quote, the latest and greatest from the administration. To discuss, we have Mark McKimmon on the line. He worked as a media consultant for former President George W. Bush and the late Senator John McCain, and is a TV producer himself. Welcome.
17: Hi, glad to be with you.
14: Mark, you know TV, you know politics. I figured you're a good person to talk to about this. And let's start with this. Just politically speaking, in this moment of so many different amateur media outlets, how much does this standoff affect how Trump's message is getting out?
17: Well, first of all, I think you saw from the coverage at the UN that people are going to find lots of different ways to cover him, but it's not going to be the coverage that he wants, and that's what he's trying to do. He's trying to control this. Back up just a little bit. I mean, all that Trump really cares about, people say he ran for the power, he ran for the money. No, no, no. At the end of the day, Donald Trump ran for president because that's the best way to get attention. He thrives on attention. That's the oxygen to his soul, is just being the center of attention. And he knew running for president would be the hottest spotlight in the world. He didn't even think he was going to win. He thought he was going to run for a while and endorse Chris Christie. So now he's got the spotlight, but he doesn't like the nature of it at times, and he thinks that he can control it. So he started this thing called Trump TV, which is just a YouTube channel, which I think is currently getting fewer views than the Muppets go to Disneyland.
14: Let's not insult the Muppets here. Have you watched Trump TV at all? I mean, what do you make of this?
17: Yeah, I just tuned in to check it out. I mean, all it is first of all, it's just a rebranding of what was already there. They've just been posting clips to the site. But the reality is the voters on either side of the aisle, they don't go to television or go to TV, any TV, to get propaganda. They want it filtered by somebody. Mm-hmm. They don't just want raw propaganda from anybody on either side of the aisle. So it's going to be a failed experiment. And I think that ultimately it's just going to drive Donald Trump crazy, because you're going to have these situations where, like we saw yesterday, where there's going to be a situation that Trump wants out there, and the audience is getting no audio, and therefore they're not going to carry it. And that is death for Donald Trump.
14: I'm thinking about a counterpoint here, though. Truth Social emerged after Trump is banned from Twitter and Facebook, a ban that was, of course, reversed when he won in 2024. But he creates this alternative landscape. A lot of people criticize it, say it looks junky, say it looks amateurish. And here we are all checking Truth Social day and night for the latest news from the president of the United States. Hasn't he had success creating his own lanes in the past?
17: Well, he has in the past, and I think that's because people had a fascination, but I think that fascination is worn out, and they're looking for something new and different, because what they were promised hasn't been delivered. So the last place they're going to go to find that is, I think, on Trump TV. I only give it a week or so before it runs out of oxygen.
14: What do you think happens next, though, with this broader standoff between Trump and the outlets covering the White House?
17: Well, I'm glad to see that the press is unified in their support for the outlets that have been barred from the White House. So the press is showing great solidarity. At the end of the day, I think that Trump needs the press more than the press needs him right now, and or at least he thinks he does. So I think at the end of the day, he's going to pull it down and realize that he's not getting what he wants, which is ultimate wall-to-wall coverage from everybody worldwide.
14: Do you think the balance of that relationship has changed in the past year in terms of who needs what more?
17: Yeah, I do. I mean, I think there's an exhaustion with Trump. I mean, I think that's true with voters. I think it's true with the media. I mean, that would go for anybody who's been a two-term president. I worked for one, and I saw it as his media guy. People just, they get tired of you, and they want to change the channel. And then again, it's just an irony that the guy who understands TV most of all, that he would be now at a point where he's so upset with the coverage that he wants to turn it off, which is, again, he's like turning off his own respirator.
14: That is longtime political consultant and TV producer Mark McKinnon. Mark, thanks so much for talking to us.
17: Keep kicking it. Thanks.
18: 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Thanks so much for being with us here on this Tuesday afternoon. Just ahead, Health Secretary Robert F. Kennedy Jr.'s latest financial disclosure reveals he's accepted pricey flights to Fiji and Greece and a lucrative book advance. That report on the way just ahead from All Things Considered on Radio IQ.
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18: 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And think about the first time that you stumbled across public radio and perhaps Radio IQ. 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And it's like, wow, this is a different sound. It does sound different. I mean, the very in-depth stories, people talking to you, not at you. 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
6: 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Thank you, Laura.
18: Absolutely. 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
6: I've heard from folks all across the Radio IQ listening area this afternoon. 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
21: This is All Things Considered from NPR News. I'm Juana Summers.
14: And I'm Scott Detrow. NPR has gotten a look at Health and Human Services Secretary Robert F. Kennedy Jr.'s latest annual financial disclosure. Disclosures are required of high-ranking federal officials to guard against conflicts of interest. NPR Pharmaceuticals correspondent Sydney Lupkin is here to tell us what she's learned. Hey, Sydney.
22: Hey.
14: What caught your eye in these filings?
22: Yeah, the biggest items were two book advances Kennedy received in the last year, $2 million apiece from Skyhorse Publishing. One of the books will be called Unsettled Science. The title is a twist on the term settled science, often used to describe the evidence for vaccine safety. And that's interesting given Kennedy's current job as head of the agency charged with regulating vaccines.
14: Right, and of course, we have seen some efforts to change vaccine policies. Is there anything else in the filings that you think is worth reporting?
22: Yeah, Kennedy also received free flights to and from Fiji and Greece and the use of a vacation home. Their value totaled more than $250,000. Those were from Gavin DeBecker, a celebrity security advisor. DeBecker also wrote a book published by Skyhorse Publishing called Forbidden Facts. It alleges government suppression of information about brain damage from childhood vaccines. DeBecker says they've been friends for a long time and he has nothing to do with HHS.
14: Help me understand how much of this is unusual. I mean, a lot of politicians get book deals, right? Have outside income or one way or another. There's a lot of wealthy people in the administration. What do you make of this?
22: Yeah, so they're not typical, according to Virginia Cantor at Democracy Defenders Fund, which is a nonprofit that's focused on fighting corruption and protecting elections.
23: Those are large amounts of money for a government's public servant to receive while he is, you know, in office.
22: In fact, the gifts are so large that she has questions about whether, you know, this is a supplementation of salary, something that's prohibited. She said Kennedy may have wealthy friends who treat him, but what's okay when you're in the private sector is different when you become a public servant. The Department of Health and Human Services did not respond to NPR's details.

0: folds up into a neat little pouch and has a little clip on it, so you can clip it to a purse or a shopping cart, throw it in your glove compartment.
1: Right.
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3: Live from NPR News in Culver City, California, I'm Duane Brown. In New York, during his speech at the United Nations today, President Trump presented an ominous vision of Latin America. NPR's Ada Peralta tells us he painted a continent beset by drug cartels, which he called the enemies of humanity.
4: President Trump said the United States was reasserting its power in the Western Hemisphere to, quote, create a safer future for all of us. In Trump's view, the cartels in Latin America are terrorists. He said, quote, like ISIS, they should be killed, exiled, or detained as enemy combatants without the possibility of release, which is what we're doing. Trump also called on Mexico to, quote, reclaim control of its soil from the enemies of humanity. And he lauded his administration's use of military force to destroy ships in the Caribbean. Human rights groups and the UN itself have condemned the attacks, saying they are extrajudicial killings that violate international law. Ada Peralta, NPR News, Mexico City.
3: A federal judge in Michigan has agreed to undergo routine alcohol testing and treatment to resolve a complaint about his behavior. NPR's Kerry Johnson with the story.
5: A new judicial order says actions by Judge Thomas Ludington had a serious effect on the court's reputation and public confidence in his ability to carry out his duties. Ludington stayed on the job as a federal judge for months after his arrest, ultimately pleading no contest. He's been on voluntary leave of absence since February. A new order by Federal Appeals Court Judge Jeffrey Sutton says Ludington will remain on leave until September 2027, in order to ensure his recovery's on solid footing. Gabe Roth, who runs a watchdog group on the courts, says the judge should donate nearly $400,000 in pay he's set to receive during his leave to local charities.
3: That's Kerry Johnson. 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
1: Radio IQ News, I'm Craig Wright. Hunting with dogs has long been part of Virginia's rural tradition, but as the Commonwealth's become more developed, it's created conflicts between landowners and hunters. And a new lawsuit is adding to those tensions, as Brad Kuttner reports.
6: According to the federal court filing, retired Brigadier General Billy Don Ferris moved to Gloucester County for peace and quiet, but he says that peace is being disrupted by hunting dogs allowed to enter his property without permission under a state law called the Right to Retrieve. Nate Hodes is the Pacific legal attorney behind Ferris's new complaint against Gloucester County Sheriff Daryl Warren. After repeated requests to Warren to stop dogs from entering Ferris's land, the local Commonwealth's attorney weighed in, saying in an opinion, state law allows the access, and it's Ferris who could face charges if he tries to intervene. But HOTUS says U.S. Supreme Court precedent from 2021 overturning a California law that allowed labor groups to, quote, right to take access of a farm to organize could be used to force changes to Virginia's right to retrieve.
7: We view it as asking people to be neighborly. You wouldn't feel comfortable walking into your neighbor's house without their permission, and participating in a popular leisure activity doesn't change that.
6: Kirby Birch is the head of the Virginia Hunting Dog Alliance. He's been dog hunting for more than 60 years. He said Ferris's complaint is another in a long line aiming to change the fabric of rural Virginia.
8: What have they done to the tranquility of the whole community? Because a vast number of people that surround this gentleman own and hunt on land that they and their families have hunted on for generations.
6: Ferris's complaint asked the judge to block Sheriff Warren from enforcing Virginia's right to retrieve and instead aid in barring hunters from accessing his land. Warren has yet to respond to the suit and did not respond to requests for comment. In Richmond, I'm Brad Cutner.
1: Communities spend a lot of time and effort to make wastewater clean enough to release, and in eastern Virginia, that means into the Chesapeake Bay and the Atlantic Ocean.
9: We're discharging that into salt water, and that resource is now gone.
1: And that doesn't help slow that drain on the aquifer below ground that's being used to produce that water. Coming up, Sandy Houseman reports on the innovation in eastern Virginia that's helping the region be known as the Silicon Valley of water technology. That on the way in just 9 minutes, part of All Things Considered for your Tuesday afternoon on listener-supported public radio, Radio IQ. 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
10: 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Investing in securities involves the risk of loss.
11: AI is getting faster, better, and some would say scarier. In fact, recently, a lot of voices from the tech industry have warned that AI is advancing too quickly and that it could cause great harm to humanity. And those voices, they include the heads of AI companies themselves. But in order to slow things down, there needs to be global cooperation, starting with the countries with the most advanced AI companies. Those are, of course, China and the United States. The leaders of those countries will try and find a way forward this week when Chinese leader Xi Jinping meets with President Trump here in Washington, D.C. But the last time this subject came up, we didn't get very far. Seth Center led the U.S. State Department delegation in AI talks with China in 2024. Welcome to the program.
12: Thanks for having me.
11: Thanks for being here. Okay, you recently wrote a New York Times op-ed, and in part of it, you say, if the past is prologue, China will have little interest in anything beyond gaining a competitive advantage. So just walk us back a bit. What happened last time?
12: The two presidents agreed in a summit that the United States and China should have a dialogue about AI safety and the possibility of cooperation to manage some of the risks. And we subsequently met in Geneva several months later to try and frame an agenda. And fundamentally, what happened is the United States side took the mandate seriously, and the Chinese side decided to play for geopolitical advantage. I think they were professional and courteous in their interactions with us, but they chose not to take the AI risk seriously and preferred to, I think, play what would be called their standard diplomatic playbook.
11: I wonder if since those 2024 talks, have you seen anything that's changed to make you think that China might have a different posture this go around?
12: First and foremost, there's a body of researchers within China who take these risks now, I think, more seriously. I think the dynamic has changed politically because China now has multiple capable models, which give them a sense of confidence. And I think we have evidence that publicly, China's leadership is speaking about safety and risk in a little more openly than they did previously.
11: As we mentioned, U.S. AI leaders have been just really vocal recently about the mounting risks. Do you think that makes a difference here?
12: I think that China sees this situation a little bit differently. Imagine you're in their shoes. They know that there's growing skepticism in the United States of an AI build-out at the infrastructure level. And they see the leading proponents of the very best U.S. companies saying that our systems may be unsafe, so let's slow down. Now, if they take AI safety seriously, they will see this as a blinking warning for their own companies as well, which are only a few months behind ours. But from a strategic competition perspective, from Beijing's perspective, they may see this as a window of an opportunity to let the United States wrestle with the dilemmas of AI while they keep pushing their commercial models all around the world without talking directly about the safety of those systems.
13: From my vantage point, there seems to be a bit of mixed messaging here. We've heard growing calls from U.S. lawmakers, industry leaders, asking for some sort of guardrails on AI. And yet, President Trump has rejected calls for constraints. He said that AI is the next industrial revolution, but larger and more impactful. What kind of impact could that sort of disconnect have?
12: Well, I think both governments are struggling right now to find the right balance between strategic competition, technological competition, commercial competition, and acknowledging that there may be some risks that have to be confronted by governments. And the question in the U.S.-China relationship and many of these debates about the role of government are playing out against the backdrop of a larger China competition is, if there's not going to be a mega treaty between the United States and China to slow down AI, and I don't think that's likely, and certainly nothing in the last couple of days makes it seem like this is likely to occur, could a small section of the AI conversation be carved out in which mutual interests between the U.S. and China could get them to cooperate in small areas to reduce risk, very specifically where narrow national security risks are at stake?
13: As we mentioned, you led the U.S. State Department delegation in AI talks with China 2 years ago. What advice would you give people who are in these conversations right now?
12: One, manage expectations. I think it's very difficult to see a situation where China sees the overriding logic of its geopolitical ambitions being subordinated to AI risk concerns. Second, make sure there's a formula in place to test, press, and verify China on any agreements that are made. And third, to not to lose sight of the ball game, which is that the United States must lead in all facets of AI.
13: Seth Senner, former acting special envoy for critical and emerging technologies at the U.S. Department of State. He's now at Johns Hopkins University. Seth, thank you.
12: My pleasure.
14: If you're someone who likes to stay informed, to learn about new people and places, to track trends in politics and culture, public radio is for you. I'm Sandy Houseman, and I cover everything from the environment and criminal justice reform to education and healthcare. We take the time to provide perspective, the big picture, and the impact on individuals.
15: Last year, I paid $235 a month for health insurance. 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
14: While there's a lot of serious news to report, we don't neglect the tales of people who inspire us, like Charlottesville author Earl Swift, who hiked the length of the Appalachian Trail, then did it again more than 30 years later. He dodged bears, falling trees, ticks, and one very aggressive rattlesnake.
16: It came at me and would not stop coming at me, to the point where it had me backing down the trail at a pretty good clip.
14: All of these reports were made possible by your financial support. 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
1: 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You can also give us a call at 1-800-856-8900. I'm Craig Wright, host of All Things Considered, and we will be hearing from Sandy in just a few moments. She has some very interesting news about innovations to help relieve the strain on the Potomac aquifer. And we'll get to that story in just a few moments. But it is our fall fun drive. I'm joined once again in the studio this afternoon by David Seidel.
0: And I can't tell you how many times folks from the Charlottesville area have just said, oh, my gosh, Sandy Houseman, she's everywhere. She, I love hearing her reporting, and she is such a pro, been doing it for a very long time and is such an expert at it and really getting to the heart of an issue and kind of condensing it into a manageable length and digestible length. 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
1: For Radio IQ News, I'm Craig Wright. Cities along Virginia's coast depend on the Potomac Aquifer that stretches from New Jersey to North Carolina, but that resource is in trouble. A state report warns groundwater is declining and the aquifer cannot handle any more development. But the news worries economists, but a surprising group may have a solution to the region's problem, as Sandy Houseman reports.
14: People might not give much thought to what happens once sewage leaves the bathroom. But 23 employees at HRSD, the Hampton Roads Sanitation District, are devoting their lives to the challenge and coming up with faster, cheaper, and safer ways to treat wastewater.
9: Absolutely. That's exactly right. Yeah, this is all we think about.
14: Charles Bott is Chief Technology Officer for a program called Sustainable Water Initiative for Tomorrow, or SWIFT. He and six other staffers have PhDs. 11 more are working toward that degree in engineering or science, hoping to better serve nearly 2 million customers in 20 cities and counties along the coast. CEO Jay Burness says they've found new ways to remove pollutants that cause dead zones in the Chesapeake Bay.
17: We have 12 active patents, 6 patents pending now. We have 32 active Water Research Foundation projects. That's the most in the nation.
14: Sewage flows through giant tanks, miles of pipes and filters, until it's clean enough for discharge into the bay. And the district has launched a new project that could make regional groundwater plentiful again. The problem of shortage dates back more than 100 years, according to SWIFT's hydrogeologist, Dan Holloway.
18: Somewhere around the early 1900s, wells started going into this deep aquifer, and we started pulling groundwater out. If you put a well in, water would just, you'd get a geyser. From, say, the 1930s up to the 70s, growth went through the roof. A lot of water started coming out of the ground. And with that, you bring down that pressure. And so that water, which was always flushing eastward, now starts to want to come back the other way. You start encouraging salt water to come over.
14: To tackle that problem, Bott says the district will soon stop discharging treated water into the Chesapeake Bay.
9: We spent a lot of money, a lot of time, a lot of effort, a lot of chemicals, a lot of energy to generate really high purity water. We're discharging that into salt water, and that resource is now gone.
14: Instead, the district is spending $3 billion to send that water back into the ground. A new water treatment complex is rising on 215 acres along the James River. Environmental engineer Lauren Zurovinsky says it will turn wastewater into something pure enough to drink, then return it to the aquifer through 19 wells.
19: There's one behind us, and there's another one near the river. They're drilling into the aquifer, placing a casing in that location, and we'll be able to distribute the water out from right here where we're treating it.
14: CEO Jay Burness is confident this new approach will solve the area's freshwater problems and allow continued regional growth.
17: reduces the amount of nutrients going to the bay, creates a sustainable groundwater supply, protects from saltwater contamination, and promotes economic development.
14: The reputation of the Hampton Roads Sanitation District as a hub of innovation has led some to call it the Silicon Valley of water tech, and its research and development group is now working with water treatment professionals nationwide, with a dozen foreign governments and the Navy's Mid-Atlantic Fleet, hoping to improve the way they manage waste and protect their own freshwater supplies. I'm Sandy Houseman.
1: The surging cost of childcare in the U.S. has made familial support even more critical for some parents who need childcare and may not otherwise be able to afford it. Enter Grandparent Daycare. That story just ahead from All Things Considered on Radio IQ. But right now, your Radio IQ forecast will be cooling down some before some sunshine returns ahead of the weekend. The rain will continue tonight. Areas of patchy fog early tomorrow. Fairly breezy conditions overnight as well, with lows in the mid-50s and lower 60s. More rain is expected for the day tomorrow. It will also be fairly breezy, especially for those east of the Blue Ridge. Cooler, too, with highs in the upper 50s into the low 70s for southwest corner of the state. Mostly cloudy on Thursday with some early isolated showers. Fairly breezy once again, especially east of the Blue Ridge. Highs on Thursday in the mid-50s to near 69 for the Bristol area. 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
11: And I'm Juana Summers. For many American families, the cost of childcare is quickly becoming unaffordable. That's why some are increasingly turning to older generations for help. NPR's Joe Hernandez reports on the rise of grandparents filling the childcare gap.
20: Mary Jo Galusha's home in Newark, Delaware, is ready for the grandkids, starting with the dedicated playroom she's set up in the basement.
21: We've got fun toys down there that I've collected, and we go outside, and I have a garden, and we plant and do that kind of stuff. I have a swimming pool, little plastic swimming pool.
20: Galusha is one of millions of grandparents across the U.S. who help to look after their grandchildren. In her case, that means 4 days a week with her nearly two-year-old granddaughter, Robin.
21: I'm good being home with her. We have fun. She's lots more energy now, though.
20: The family's arrangement dates back a couple years to when Galusha's daughter only had one child. Stacia Bourne says she and her husband wanted to grow their family, but the potential cost gave them pause, having already put their son, George, in daycare.
22: And the cost for childcare for him is about the same as our mortgage. So it would have just been another cost like that.
20: That was until her mother made an offer. If Bourne wanted to have another baby, Galusha said she'd retire and move to the East Coast to help provide childcare. Bourne says the couple didn't have family nearby when George was born early in the pandemic.
22: Knowing that that wouldn't be the situation for another made us feel like this is doable and might even be enjoyable to have a young child.
20: Galusha retired from her job as a school teacher in Idaho, packed up her belongings, and drove cross-country in her red Volkswagen Beetle. For Bourne, a University of Delaware psychology professor, having her mother watch Robin serves a financial benefit and also helps her avoid emotional goodbyes at the daycare door.
22: It's not hard like that when it's with your own mom. Yeah, so I just feel really lucky. To be able to leave my daughter with someone that I think is a better parent than I am.
20: Grandparents helping to take care of their grandchildren is nothing new, but the surging cost of childcare has made alternatives like this even more critical for families who struggle to pay for care. Last year, the average cost of childcare for children under five in the U.S. was more than $13,000, according to Child Care Aware of America. Nicole Jorwick, chief program officer of the national group Caring Across Generations, says families are leaning on grandparents for help more often.
23: The reality is that because this country hasn't invested in a child care infrastructure that is flexible and affordable and reliable, grandparents are filling in the gaps that the service system leaves behind.
20: A recent study by AARP quantified just how often grandparents are doing that work. Of those who help with childcare but aren't full-time caregivers, the median amount of time grandparents spend caring for grandchildren is 200 hours per year, or roughly 3.8 hours per week, the group found. Madonna Harrington-Meyer, a Syracuse University sociology professor who studies aging, says grandparents tend to have similar parenting philosophies as their children and often provide care for free or at a low cost.
3: But perhaps the biggest benefit is that they are so flexible. Unlike a formal daycare situation, often grandparents will come to your house, or they'll alternate between watching the children at their own house and at the grandparents' house.
20: Studies have shown there can be cognitive benefits for grandparents who spend time with their grandkids. But childcare is also hard work, as grandparents themselves well know. And as they get older, whether grandparents provide care may depend on their physical health, how close they live to their grandkids, or whether they want to do it at all. For some grandparents, it may also be socially isolating or impact their careers. Yolanda Lattimore, a 59-year-old grandmother in Atlanta, cares for her 1-year-old granddaughter, Mavie, about 1.5 days each week to help her daughter's family.
4: I felt like I could make the sacrifice more than they could, and it has been. It truly has been a sacrifice.
20: Lattimore has worked as a blogger and podcaster in Atlanta and also sells handmade soaps online. When Mavie was born, she offered to help provide childcare, even if it meant less time for work. Lattimore loves spending time with Mavie and calls being a grandmother an amazing journey. But she also remembers what it was like for her to try to balance parenting and her career when she was raising her own kids.
4: When my daughter got ready to start her family, I just didn't want her to go through that. You know, I wanted her to have the balance. If work-life balance exists for somebody, I wanted it for my daughter.
20: For now, Lattimore says she plans to look for a more flexible job while she continues helping to care for her granddaughter. She says Mavie may go to daycare at some point, but it will depend on a few things.
4: You know, it gets demanding, or Mavie will get to decide. Come in, here comes Mavie. You need me now. And Mavie loves being on the phone. She loves phone calls. Yeah. All right. So duty calls.
20: And just like that, Lattimore was back at it. Joe Hernandez, NPR News.
5: I have good news. It is officially Fat Bear Week. If you have no idea what I'm talking about, Fat Bear Week is the annual online competition where people around the world vote for their favorite chubby brown bear at Alaska's Katmai National Park and Preserve. Last year, more than 1 million people participated, myself included. Alaska Public Media's Ava White reports.
7: Think of March Madness, but with 1,000-pound bears instead of basketball teams. Katmai Park Ranger Sarah Bruce says the bigger the bear, the better.
24: There is no such thing as too fat of a bear. The fatter a bear is, the healthier that bear is.
7: Bears need a lot of body fat to survive winter hibernation. This year's contest will feature 16 chubby contenders. The field includes Chunk, last year's weighty winner, along with a few offspring of former champions. And for the first time, Bruce said whole bear families are included. So if you vote for Bear 901, you're voting for a mother and her cub.
24: And then we get to kind of show off how the mothers have to feed not only themselves, but all of these other cubs with them too.
7: Katmai National Park and Preserve is almost only accessible by boat or plane. It's on the Alaska Peninsula, which the Park Service estimates has more bears than people. Bruce, the park ranger, says the abundant salmon runs there allow bears to almost double their body weight. That Bear Week started in 2014 as a one-day celebration. The bears have since become internet celebrities, drawing fans from all over the world. Like Landon Norman, a priest who lives in Arkansas and runs a popular Fat Bear Week Facebook group. He has a handful of favorite bears in the competition, including number 164, or Bucky.
25: And he's like crazy, crazy big. So I have a feeling that he's probably going to become one of the more dominant bears that are out there.
7: He thinks people love Fat Bear Week because it offers a welcome break from the everyday stressors of life.
25: I think I probably enjoy it more because my job is really hard. It's like a reprieve. It's just like, oh, cool. I'm going to look at bears. It's just lighthearted.
7: Online voting runs through September 29th when a chunky champion will be crowned. For NPR News, I'm Ava White in Anchorage.
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5: The Council on Foreign Relations takes center stage at the UN General Assembly and a grand jury's findings in this summer's death of black teenager Nolan Wells. 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
7: Live from NPR News in Washington, I'm Ryland Barton. President Trump says U.S. and Iranian officials held a three-hour meeting on the sidelines of the U.N. General Assembly today. NPR's Franco Ordonez reports that Trump spoke positively about reaching an agreement.
8: President Trump called it a very good meeting, saying he couldn't imagine why it wouldn't go well, considering their options are, quote, potential greatness or obliteration. The meetings would have been going on about when Trump took the stage at the U.N. General Assembly and warned that he himself had a big decision to make, to, quote, make a deal or annihilate the Islamic Republic and drive them into hell with no chance of survival. The president didn't say how he plans to resolve the enduring conflict, but the three-hour meeting represents the most significant return to diplomacy since talks broke down earlier this summer over control of the Strait of Hormuz. Franco Ordonez, NPR News.
7: Meanwhile, President Trump's calling for a ban on exporting diesel fuel as record high prices impact farming and shipping ahead of the midterm elections. Analysts say the move could lower diesel prices for Americans in the short term, but would eventually raise prices across the world, including in the U.S. Israeli Prime Minister Benjamin Netanyahu took aim at New York City Mayor Zohran Mamdani ahead of the U.N. General Assembly. Mamdani doubled down on his call for Netanyahu to be arrested for alleged war crimes for Israel's conduct in its war in Gaza, as NPR's Kat Lonsdorf reports.
9: Netanyahu posted a short video in English on social media.
10: Shame on you, Mr. Mamdani.
9: Reiterating that he is coming to the United Nations later this week. Netanyahu's visit to New York for the UN General Assembly has been controversial. The International Criminal Court has an outstanding warrant for his arrest for alleged war crimes on civilians during Israel's war against Hamas in Gaza. Mamdani has repeatedly stated his belief that Netanyahu is a war criminal and that federal authorities should arrest him if he steps foot in New York. Netanyahu is scheduled to arrive Thursday morning for an address to the UN before heading back to Israel the same day. Kat Lonsdorf, NPR News, Tel Aviv.
7: Young Americans without college degrees are seeing one of the strongest job markets in decades. NPR's Windsor Johnston reports unemployment among workers aged 22 to 34 who don't have a degree is near a 20-year low.
11: The Burning Glass Institute says the job market looks much different for recent college graduates who are having a harder time finding work. Georgetown University economist Harry Holzer says one reason is the strength of the construction industry.
12: I do think the construction sector is strong right now. You know, all these data centers being built is creating a lot of jobs for skilled construction workers.
11: Holzer says more baby boomers are retiring from the skilled trades just as immigration slows. Windsor Johnston, NPR News.
7: The U.S. stock market held near its record high today after oil prices eased again. 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
5: For Radio IQ News, I'm Craig Wright. Good evening. The Western Virginia Regional Industrial Facility Authority has confirmed that a company is evaluating a site at the Woodhaven Technology Park for a data center. The authority, which represents Roanoke City, Roanoke County, and four other localities, voted earlier this month to enter into a deal with Clearview Dynamics for the parcel, despite vocal opposition from data center opponents. Today's news release confirms the company's plans for the site in Roanoke County. John Hull is executive director of the authority.
13: The authority is confident in saying that the project represents an economic development and fiscal benefit return. Okay, it is a good project.
5: The news release says Clearview Dynamics will develop the data center in compliance with Governor Abigail Spanberger's recent executive order, and the company commits, quote, to being a responsible partner in this community. Hull says the project fulfills the authority's goal of creating jobs and generating tax revenue for localities.
13: The amount of revenue that is created by virtue of a data center campus is easily 10 times what an equivalent size manufacturer would produce on that site. And those revenues are needed for things like education, fire and EMS, parks and recreation, the services that we all rely on in our daily lives from local government.
5: If it moves forward, the data center will draw water from the Spring Hollow Reservoir through the Western Virginia Water Authority. Clearview Dynamics is still in the due diligence phase and is conducting engineering and geotechnical assessments, utility capacity studies, and environmental reviews. It's All Things Considered from NPR on listener-supported public radio, Radio IQ. For Radio IQ News, I'm Craig Wright.
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0: It's All Things Considered from NPR News. I'm Scott Detrow in Washington.
1: And I'm Mary Louise Kelly in New York, where the United Nations is still standing. The UN General Assembly is in full swing. UNGA Week, as the diplomats who are racing past you in the hallways call it. In years past, President Trump has used his address here to threaten the UN. Today, he spoke of himself as a peacemaker, someone ending wars, except for Iran, which he threatened once again to annihilate, his word. Well, Michael Froman was watching and listening. Michael Froman is president of the Council on Foreign Relations, and he is here with me now in our New York Bureau. Hi there.
2: Thanks for having me.
1: What was your top takeaway from today?
2: Well, first of all, I think the president did try and position himself as a peacemaker, somebody to resolve all of the outstanding foreign policy issues that have bedeviled the United States for years.
1: Except for the countries he wants to annihilate.
2: Well, including Iran,
1: Cuba and Iran,
2: the Middle East, Venezuela, perhaps Cuba down the road. But as you said, on Iran, there was very much a path to be taken, whether it's a reach agreement or annihilation. On the Middle East, the Gaza plan that he put forward, I think we're 1.5 points into a 20-point plan. It's difficult to see how we progress from here. And on Russia-Ukraine, he called for an end to it. He said it has to end, but there wasn't any specifics about how we might get there, although his administration has certainly been engaged in that process. Notably absent, almost any mention of China, the competitor of the United States, conceivably the one who with the United States is defining the nature of the world order going forward, and there was very little mention of that at all. And with regard to AI, really all systems go, that we are in a competition, we're going to win, and there's going to be very little effort to put guardrails or regulation around it.
1: Except that President Trump would like to rename it because the artificial, that is the A in AI, President Trump says makes it sound fake, and he says it's not.
2: It's a branding issue.
1: Stay with Iran for a second. The president of Iran, Masoud Pezeshkian, is expected to speak, scheduled to speak at the UN tomorrow. Same stage. Any guesses as to what we will hear?
2: Well, my sense is he'll go through the litany of criticisms and complaints about the United States and Israel over the last several years. But he's not in a great, particularly strong position because the UN, including the Security Council, has condemned Iran for closing the Strait of Hormuz, and there's an international effort to keep it open. So most of the delegates in the hallway will be on the side of those who would like to see normalcy reimposed on the Strait of Hormuz and ships being able to pass freely, as had been the case really for decades before.
1: It doesn't sound like you're holding your breath for a major diplomatic breakthrough to emerge from this gathering of the United Nations
2: generals. No, look, the most important meetings are those probably not in the hallway but along the sides. The fact that the Trump administration has met with the Iranians, will continue to meet conceivably with them while they are in town, and hopefully they can make progress there on the outstanding issues.
1: That's interesting that a lot of the meat of the diplomacy is happening in these private meetings, bilateral meetings on the sidelines, as opposed to within the Security Council or the General Assembly. Does that speak to the relevance of the United Nations big picture in 2026?
2: Well, the United Nations is really, it's a tale of two institutions. There's the operating institutions like the World Food Program or UNICEF that do really important on-the-ground work in the most difficult circumstances of dealing with humanitarian needs, health, development, and the like. And those are struggling now under limited resources, but really play a vital role. And then there's the political side of the UN, the General Assembly, the Security Council, where delegates get together to pass resolutions. In effect, if you look back over UN history, division has been more the norm than the exception. During the Cold War, the U.S. and the Soviet Union agreed on very little, and very little got through the Security Council. Now, between the competition with China and the conflict with Russia, again, the Security Council is not very effective. And the real question for the future is, as we are about to pick a new Secretary General, new leadership of the UN, will there be somebody there who can build consensus among the member states, create credibility, be a larger-than-life figure to address some of these big issues like war and peace that the UN was designed and intended to deal with? Or will it be more of a bureaucratic approach and really be susceptible to the pressures of politics from the United States or elsewhere?
1: Huge and very open question as outgoing Secretary General Antonio Guterres prepares to wrap up at the end of this year. You mentioned that we didn't hear much about China in this speech today, perhaps because the big meeting with China is coming on Thursday, and it will not be at the UN. It will be back in Washington. I was going to ask what you're watching for next. Will you be shifting your gaze, along with many of the rest of us, to Washington as this week progresses?
2: Well, I imagine. I don't think there's high expectations of major deliverables coming out of this meeting. It's a state visit, but it's a relatively short state visit. I think the hope is, from the part of the administration, I think also on the part of the Chinese, is just to keep this low level of detente going, stability in the relationship over the course of the year. This is the second of four potential summits there will be this year between President Xi and President Trump. There may be some progress on a trade issue here or a trade issue there, but the fundamental issues in the relationship are really being swept under the rug for now, and in the hopes of maintaining stability.
1: Talking better than not talking. Michael Froman, President of the Council on Foreign Relations, happy UNGA Week to you.
2: Thank you very much.
1: Thank you.
3: 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Just ahead, NPR's Juana Summers talks with David Rubenstein, a Baltimore native philanthropist and investor who leads an ownership group that acquired the Baltimore Orioles in 2024. That conversation just ahead.
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5: I'm Mason Adams, Radio IQ's Roanoke Valley reporter and host of Inside Appalachia. I got into journalism because I love talking to people, and I wanted to share stories from Appalachia, where I grew up. 25 years later, journalism is more important than ever. 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
6: Most people are like, Tazewell, and I'm like, ugh, nails on a chalkboard.
5: Bearing witness as people reconnect with family history they thought was lost.
7: 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Me is the start of my family.
5: And honoring people who are too often left out of the narrative.
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5: 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Thank you. And here's to another 25 years of reporting from on the ground here inside Appalachia.
3: Thank you, Mason. 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You can also give us a call at 1-800-856-8900. Mason has been with us for a little bit of time now, but boy, when he joined in, I mean, he just hit the ground running, and he is so genuine, and what you hear, he's just like that in person. And what a fine addition to the Radio IQ team. I'm Craig Wright, host of All Things Considered, joined in studio once again this afternoon by David Seidel during our fall fun drive.
9: Well, one of the things that I like about that explanation from Mason was all those real voices, those human stories that can sometimes be lost in the headlines and the officials and the big names. There are human stories out there in all parts of Virginia, and we work to try to get to those places and, you know, work them into our storytelling and the news that you rely on every day, in hopes of kind of giving you a broader perspective on your friends and neighbors, some ideas that maybe you haven't thought of and stories you haven't heard before.
3: It's a real indication also, as I said, Mason joined us a little while ago, but we're not resting on our laurels. 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It takes just a couple of minutes. We just get some very basic information from you. We get your name and address information and how much you'd like to contribute to Radio IQ, whether you're a one-time contributor or perhaps you'd like to become a monthly contributor. We would certainly like that as well. Also, a chance for you to leave some comments for us. 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You can select a thank you gift if you'd like, but we know that the real reason that you're making a contribution to Radio IQ is for the content that we bring you every day and to make sure that the that Radio IQ continues to be strong in this new era of public radio.
9: Something that might help you kind of put a value on that that listening. Think about why you listen. What drove you to listen right now, or maybe it was earlier today and or even earlier this week? What made it a part of your routine? Maybe you're like Pat in Rocky Mount, who said, enjoy the wide variety of topics covered, from politics, the environment, the arts, and more. They're well covered in an unbiased manner. Valerie in Palmyra said, I always appreciated unbiased news, especially enjoy in-depth reporting. Brandon in Cave Spring, the breadth and sincerity of reporting is unparalleled and done so without sensationalism. If you hear echoes of yourself in mm-hmm. those comments from those listeners, those listener contributors, mm-hmm. that might be an encouragement that you are invested in this public radio experience as a listener and can be invested as a public radio listener contributor as well.
3: You mentioned a little while ago that we were able to reach our goal, our hourly goal last hour. That's certainly yes. great news, because a lot of times we are in this Tuesday here. 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
0: It's All Things Considered from NPR News. I'm Scott Detrow.
11: And I'm Juana Summers. David Rubenstein has been a Baltimore Orioles fan for as long as he can remember.
12: I had gone to many opening days as a young child. I would get permission from my parents to go to the opening day, miss school. It was very common in Baltimore to do that because opening day was a big thing.
11: He never imagined that one day, decades later, he'd walk out onto the field in a different capacity.
12: And so here I'm at opening day, and I'm the owner.
13: Just
12: it was a bit surreal.
13: The Orioles officially welcomed the new ownership group.
12: And they called my name out.
13: Baltimore native philanthropist and investor, David Rubenstein.
12: You know, I didn't know whether people would boo or not, or people would yell out, what the hell is he doing there? How'd he get to be the owner?
11: Rubenstein has pledged to bring a World Series title back to Baltimore, which, as an Orioles fan, I love to hear. But since he acquired the team in 2024, that success has not materialized. Even so, Rubenstein has embraced some of the fan base's proudest rituals.
12: We have lots of traditions, as you know, in Camden Yards. One of them is to yell out the word O during the middle of the Star Spangled Banner. When we sing the Star Spangled Banner, this was written in Baltimore, but it's sung in every single stadium around the country in every sporting event, and it's really one of our hometown songs, in effect.
11: In his new book, Inside the Owner's Box, Conversations on Power and Leadership in Sports, Rubenstein writes about his commitment to not just a successful sports franchise, but also investing in the city of Baltimore. When I spoke with Rubenstein last week, I asked him what he'd learned about owning a sports franchise.
12: People are not going to tell you how great you are, how wonderful you are. Generally, people are going to criticize you more than they're going to praise you, and you have to get used to that. I also recognize that earnings are not as important as how the team does on the field. So in baseball or other sports, any earnings are really way down the road, and you're really living with the ups and downs of the team's performance on the field. And if the team isn't doing that well on the field, even though they might like you personally, you as an owner, you're probably going to be criticized by the fans. And maybe you're one of the fans who might be criticizing me. Who knows?
11: You've written in your new book about the financial strategies behind ownership, and you've said that most owners, they're not primarily motivated by money, or at least by near-term gains. After speaking to so many owners, what do you think they're actually buying? Are they motivated by profit, prestige, civic influence, immortality, something else?
12: Right. Well, the world has changed. In the 1920s, 30s, 40s, 50s, the wealthiest people in the United States were not buying sports teams. Today, people who buy these teams are generally pretty wealthy, and they've made their considerable wealth elsewhere, so they don't focus as much on making money quarter to quarter or year after year. Sure, they want to make money, but they're really focused on performance on the field, and hopefully they'll get a lot of pleasure out of that. So money making is nice, but it's not the driving force in these investments.
11: I want to talk

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3: Live from NPR News in Culver City, California, I'm Duane Brown. Power is shifting and the world needs a strong United Nations. That opening message was delivered today by the UN Secretary General in his final address. NPR's Michelle Kelman tells us he's calling for more cooperation to regulate AI and combat climate change.
4: Antonio Guterres' term ends this year, and he's clearly worried about the fractures in global politics and the inability of the United Nations to resolve many of today's conflicts. He says there's been a, quote, extraordinary transfer of power away from governments to a handful of private corporations and individuals.
5: Yet our institutions and systems of governance continue to reflect the power realities and interests of a largely bygone era.
4: He demanded that polluters pay for climate change, and he called for peace in conflicts that have disrupted global trade, referencing Russia's war in Ukraine and the U.S. war against Iran. Michelle Kelleman, NPR News, the United Nations.
3: In South Texas, a federal judge has cleared the way for a proposed land exchange between SpaceX and the U.S. Fish and Wildlife Service. The court rejected attempts by tribal groups to block the land swap. From Texas Public Radio, Corey Cook reports.
6: The deal would transfer 715 acres of wildlife refuge land to SpaceX in exchange for parcels of privately held land. Lakin Jordahl with the Center for Biological Diversity says the ruling could have broader implications.
7: We very well could see them bulldozing wildlife refuge land tomorrow. The precedent that this sets is terrifying for public lands around the country.
6: The center says it will continue working with community and conservation groups in South Texas to challenge the privatization of refuge lands and preserve wildlife habitat. I'm Corey Cook in San Antonio.
3: And you're listening to NPR News.
1: Radio IQ News, I'm Craig Wright. High school students in Floyd County are building a home for a local family. It's part of an ongoing effort to get more affordable housing for the New River Valley. Roxy Todd has the details.
8: Nathan Marr is standing at a work site in front of a house he's helping build.
9: A little white box that I got to put a little bit of effort in to help make. That's what I see.
8: Marr is a junior at Floyd County High School. He and his classmates have been building this home since August. They ride a school bus and work here during their 3-hour building and trades class.
10: Anytime we can get kids outside of the classroom is where real world learning happens.
8: Jessica Cromer is the superintendent of Floyd County Public Schools. The students are helping build a new home for a family whose house was too dilapidated to repair. The first of 8 houses being rebuilt through a new grant from the Virginia Department of Housing and Community Development. It's part of an ongoing effort started by a grassroots organization that's been rebuilding homes in Floyd County for nearly a decade. This is the first time high school students have helped with the work as part of their class. Junior Addison Allen says she loves this experience of learning to use power tools while also helping a family in her community.
11: And seeing from the start to the end is probably the coolest part of the house and seeing it's finished.
8: The students will continue working on this home through October. In Floyd, I'm Roxy Todd.
1: Seven federally recognized Native American tribes in Virginia have withdrawn their bid to formally join the Chesapeake Bay Cleanup Partnership. The Virginia Mercury reports the tribes sought equal signatory status with state governments to have voting power in restoration decisions, but program leaders deny the request. Tribal leaders expressed frustration over the perceived disrespect of their sovereignty, stating they were effectively being asked to accept a lesser role without a true seat at the table. Moving forward, the tribes plan to independently continue their own conservation efforts, such as restoring shorelines and oyster populations on their native lands. It is All Things Considered from NPR on listener-supported public radio, Radio IQ. 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
6: And Craig, I think that variety that Mary Louise was just talking about is something that people appreciate about public radio,
5: Very much media.
6: Mm-hmm. You do hear the hard stories, the major news of the day, the sometimes depressing stories of the day, or they feel that way anyway. But you also get lighter stories. You get stories of discovery. You get stories of science and ideas and comedy. You get Fat Bear Week like we had in the 4 o'clock hour, and we're going to hear from comedian Pooja Reddy here in just a couple of minutes. So that variety, if that variety that it can sometimes maybe feel like a roller coaster, mm-hmm. if you will, those mm-hmm. ups and downs,
5: very much.
6: Is something that you appreciate, that variety of life that is kind of reflective of the world around you. Now is a great time to support it with a donation during this fall fun drive.
5: We heard last hour about the grandparent daycare in these mm-hmm. tough economic times. We certainly hear a lot of news about affordability and all of that. And the fact of the matter is things have been better as far as the economy. And we take that into consideration. We know that things aren't always easy for everybody in this day and time, and yet the necessity of something like Radio IQ, the importance and the value that you get from it, we understand that it is a tough ask sometimes, but we are still here asking because we count on your support for over 60% of our operating budget. If you happen to make a contribution, or if it's not within your means this time around, we certainly understand that. But if it is within your means, we ask that you make a contribution to help those folks that perhaps cannot contribute during this particular fund drive. We have many different levels that you can come in at, and one that is very exciting is the day sponsorship. Perhaps when you listen to Radio IQ, you'll hear those day sponsorships. It costs $480 a single time contribution, or you can do it for $40 a month. This is due in part to today's day sponsors, Sharon Pitt and Ken Sampson from Blacksburg. They are encouraging listener contributions in support of Radio IQ. Sharon says she's been listening to public radio for more than 40 years. Ken chose to be the day sponsor during our fall fund drive because if he wants this kind of programming to continue, we have to sustain it, and we can't say it any better than that. 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You can reserve that particular day as we go into the next year and the year after that.
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5: We will be cooling down before some sunshine returns ahead of the weekend. Your Radio IQ forecast. Rain continues tonight. Areas of patchy fog early tomorrow. Fairly breezy conditions with lows in the mid-50s and lower 60s. More rain expected for the day tomorrow as those breezy conditions continue, especially for those east of the Blue Ridge. A bit cooler, too, with highs in the upper 50s into the low 70s for the southwest corner of the state. We'll stay cloudy tomorrow night with more showers, especially in southwest Virginia. Lows in the upper 40s and mid-50s. A look ahead toward Thursday, mostly cloudy, with some isolated showers to start the day. Once again, those breezy conditions, especially east of the Blue Ridge, highs on Thursday will be in the mid-50s to near 69 for the Bristol area. Thanks so much for being with us on this Tuesday evening for All Things Considered on listener-supported public radio, Radio IQ.
0: New York-based comic Pooja Reedy recognizes the details of her life can sound like an outlandish setup to a joke. She turned her small-town Kentucky youth of hunting, fishing, and country music into a new country cabaret show that defies stereotypes in witty ways. Julie Height of Nashville Public Radio got a preview.
8: Plenty of comics draw material from their childhoods. Pooja Reddy does that too, but plays up the paradoxes involved.
9: Y'all, I had an amazing childhood. They would have written books about it. Like Chicken Soup for the Indian Girl Soul, who was the only brown person in her school, and her classmates would call her Pooja, because they thought she was Mexican.
8: In that original song, Reddy describes the Kentucky farming community of her youth, a place where she learned about Southern politeness and chewing tobacco at a tender age. What it lacked was doctors, like her dad, which is why her South Indian immigrant parents settled their family there. They've all since left, but Reddy recently returned to reminisce.
10: I felt like I had a very normal Southern upbringing, just like any of my other classmates did. But at the end of the night, I was just going home and I was eating pappu and annam and biryani and eating some South Indian food.
8: Her family sometimes trekked to the nearest Hindu temple 90 miles away. Reddy also socialized with her friends at their Christian congregations.
10: I don't think I've ever been confused about my identity in terms of how Indian I am or how American I am. That's never been a conflict for me.
8: It was others who had hangups. When she left the South for an internship, she says people felt the need to tell her their low opinions of Kentuckians, like,
10: I've never met anyone from Kentucky. It's probably because they're not smart enough to leave. How could you be from there? I think experiences like that made me want to tell stories about what it means to be a person of color that has a strongly Southern identity.
8: Storytelling is a skill Reddy's always used to bridge cultural differences. In one of her signature comedy bits, she recalls begging her parents to let her join her friends at a sleepaway camp run by the Kentucky Department of Fish and Wildlife.
11: I'm convinced that the only reason they let me go is because it was called Camp Curry. They're like, finally, our daughter is showing an interest in cooking.
8: Reddy first dabbled in satirical writing to friends during another internship with the Obama administration. After relocating to New York, she made comedy a priority, hitting open mics, landing residencies, and eventually workshopping what would become her new country cabaret show.
12: Pooja Reddy is white trash.
8: She'll premiere it at the famed New York nightclub Joe's Pub this month. Central to the show is Reddy's take on country music, a genre she's always wanted to reimagine. During her Kentucky visit, she stands at the edge of a lake dotted with pontoon boats. When she hung out here in her teens, the soundtrack was the bro country come-ons on the radio.
10: I would listen to the country songs and the protagonists would be, you know, blonde hair, mini skirt. And I was like, well, that's not me. And so I would be writing myself into the music. Brown skin, mustache. Her mom doesn't let you text her.
8: Reddy's clever upgrade is a playfully audacious song actually titled Mustache. In spirit, she says it blends the self-assuredness of the first country song she ever loved, Gretchen Wilson's Redneck Woman, and a famous Bollywood number. My name is Sheila. And it speaks for Reddy's 15-year-old self, rolling her eyes at white beauty standards.

0: Ready, self-aware jokes and skewering of stereotypes show that no population of people is monolithic, not cosmopolitan Northerners, rural Southerners, children of immigrants, or fans of country music.
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3: And Radio IQ News Director David Seidel here with you. And it's a fun way to end this 2 hours of All Things Considered. It's sort of a slice of life that that you get from public radio, hearing these folks who from a variety of backgrounds, a variety of experiences, and kind of enriching the world around us and giving us a better view of our friends and neighbors.
2: Absolutely. I must admit, I'm not terribly familiar with Pooja Reddy, but after listening to that, I might try to seek her out a little bit. Yeah. And it kind of is. That's one of the cool things about Radio IQ is that when you hear some of these, it's like not everybody is somebody that's world famous and that's at the tip, you know, that everybody knows, that's iconic. But we it'll introduce you to some new acts, and whether they be musical or comedic.
3: Right. And you might say, well, that one wasn't for me, and that's okay. 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
2: And it is also Tote Bag Tuesday. Mm-hmm. 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
3: 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So did Jennifer in Charlottesville, as did Bill in Fredericksburg, who also sent along a message saying, public radio provides timely, objective, comprehensive reporting on these sadly unsettled times and insightful programming like 1A, Fresh Air, The Great Wait, Don't Tell Me. Lots of folks love that. 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I think that would be a lot of fun.
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7: In Los Angeles, I'm Kai Rizdahl. Tuesday today, the 22nd of September. Good as it always is to have you along, everybody. We're going to begin today with a story from the file I keep on my computer labeled, "Are you really sure you want to do that?" Depending on which official in the Trump administration you listen to, we are either looking at a temporary ban on exports of diesel fuel, that was Treasury Secretary Scott Bessent today, or calling for a ban, that was the President of the United Nations today. Various and sundry senators and governors have said essentially the same thing, trying to get the government to do something to bring diesel down off its record highs, $6.52 a gallon today on average, says AAA. This, though, is where I should probably tell you that the subheading on that computer file is good examples of the law of unintended consequences. Here's Marketplace's Samantha Fields.
8: When Sarah Dane last bought diesel for her farm equipment back in July, she paid $3.60 a gallon,
9: which was still a little over a dollar more than I paid a year before that.
8: Dane owns Fresh Hopped Farm, about 700 acres in eastern Montana.
9: We grow corn, soybeans, and wheat with some alfalfa.
8: She's already harvested the wheat for the season, which took about 1,000 gallons of diesel. Now it's time to fill up her tanks again.
9: I got my prices this morning, and regular diesel is $6.14, and the dyed diesel that goes in the tractors is $5.60. So if I fill both of my tanks, which are both currently empty, it will cost me $11,740 as of this morning.
8: That strain on farmers is why some officials are calling for a ban on diesel exports.
10: Sounds like a fairly easy thing to do that would maybe increase the supply of domestic diesel.
8: But Hugh Daigle at the University of Texas at Austin says while it might reduce prices temporarily,
10: in the long term, it's probably not such a great idea.
8: Diesel is a global market, and Bob McNally at Rapidan Energy Group says if you were to pull U.S. exports out of that market,
11: you would see global prices for diesel skyrocket.
8: That would immediately push prices up on the East and West Coasts, where most diesel is imported. Even though the U.S. produces plenty, there's no good way to transport it across the country.
11: Now, for a brief period of time, the pump price in Texas and Louisiana and some of the Midwestern states would collapse.
8: But McNally says oil refiners would then see their profits collapse too.
11: And in response to that, refiners will reduce their production,
8: which would then push prices back up. I'm Samantha Fields for Marketplace.
7: Consequences of the unintended kind. In Lower Manhattan today, at the corner of Wall Street and Broad, not a whole lot of equity enthusiasm. Bonds held pretty much steady. Oil down again. We will have the details when we do the numbers.

0: Coming up.
1: The tech is better. The app is better. The website's better.
0: What more do you need, huh? First, though, let's do the numbers. Dow Industrial's down 185 today, more than 0.3%, 51,863. The NASDAQ up 122 points, 0.4%, 27,244. S&P 500 basically flat, 7,764. AutoZone reported fourth quarter earnings today. While the company missed sales expectations, sales did still reach $6.6 billion, 5% higher than last year. Thus, shares accelerated 3.25%. Staying with cars and car parts, O'Reilly Automotive saw shares increase 3.5%. Advanced Auto Parts up 4% on the day. Bond prices went up, and when that happens, yields go down. The yield on the 10-year Treasury note dipped to 4.95%. And you are listening to Marketplace.
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10: 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And we thank you so very, very much.
0: In 1986, there were about 18,000 banks in this country, just 40 years ago. Today, just over 4,200 banks. The word you're looking for here is consolidation. And over the past couple of years, that has been intensifying. Higher interest rates help banks make more money. And one of the things banks do when they make more money is often buy other banks. That can help banks cut their costs and modernize their technology, pull in more deposits to do better business. But it changes things for consumers, too. Marketplace's Justin Ho reports.
11: There's a sandwich shop in Baltimore called Ekiben. And for about 5 years or so, its owner, Steve Chu, banked with a small local financial institution. Last year, that bank was purchased by a bigger regional one. Chu says in a lot of ways, things have improved.
1: One of our gripes with a smaller bank was, like, the online platform's terrible, the website's horrible. But now that they got purchased, the tech is better, the app is better, the website's better.
11: On the other hand, Chu says the new bank feels less personal. For instance, he says if he wanted to get a loan at his old bank, he could just pick up the phone and call one person.
1: And it could kind of fast track us and navigate us through the bank bureaucracy. But now what we're finding out is, you know, we just run into that bureaucracy more and more, and it makes

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3: We're cooling down before some sunshine returns ahead of the weekend. Here is your Radio IQ forecast. Rain continues tonight. Areas of patchy fog early Wednesday. Fairly breezy conditions with lows in the mid-50s and lower 60s. More rain expected Wednesday. We're also fairly breezy, especially for those east of the Blue Ridge. Cooler, though, with highs in the upper 50s into the low 70s for the southwest corner of the state. 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

0: This is the BBC World Service, and coming up after the news, the global story. Commercial surrogacy is banned in most of Europe and parts of Asia, but business is booming in the U.S. American clinics report thousands of babies are born this way, far more than a decade ago. But as the popularity of American surrogacy has grown, so too has the public debate around the ethics of it all. Join me, Asma Khalid, in 2 minutes.
1: BBC News with Roisin Hasty. President Trump's envoys have held rare direct talks with top Iranian officials meeting on the sidelines of the UN General Assembly. Tehran conveyed its conditions for reopening the Strait of Hormuz. Mr. Trump called the meeting productive. With US sanctions targeting Iran's airline industry coming into full effect, the Iranian media reporting that flights from Tehran to Baghdad and Muscat are being cancelled.

0: cancelled. The US is placing secondary sanctions on air service providers to Iranian airlines from midnight local time. President Macron of France has used his address to the UN General Assembly to criticise the pace of peace efforts in Gaza. He said no humanitarian corridors had been opened and described conditions in the territory as a spectacle that shames us all. Colombia's right-wing leader has sent troops into the northern city of Santa Marta after an armed group attacked shops and burnt vehicles. President Abelardo de la Espriella said the authorities had already killed 13 members of the ACSN drug trafficking group. Sudan has urged the head of the United Nations to intervene after its military chief was denied a visa by Washington to address the General Assembly. The US State Department said neither the army nor the rival RSF's leaders represented legitimate constitutional governance for Sudan. At least seven people are now known to have been killed by Typhoon Dujuan in Japan, with five others still missing. Search operations are continuing at the site of landslides in Chiba and Kanagawa near Tokyo. 900 Roman coins found by an amateur archaeologist in a field near Cologne have gone on public display in Germany. And the American director of the Star Wars film franchise, George Lucas, has opened his own museum of narrative art in Los Angeles. BBC News.
1: Here in the US, the surrogacy industry is booming, particularly for the wealthy and the famous. It's become a multi-billion dollar industry. But take a step outside the US and the picture looks really different. Paying someone to carry a pregnancy is banned or heavily restricted in most of Europe, and likewise in a number of other countries around the world, such as India, China, and Australia. So the United States has become a global hub for commercial surrogacy. But as the practice has grown more popular and more accessible, so too have the ethical concerns. Late last year, the Wall Street Journal published this story about a Chinese billionaire who had dozens of children born in the U.S. via surrogates. Then, over the summer, a legal battle erupted in Texas over the fate of a baby in which the surrogate rejected the biological parent's wishes and refused to have an abortion after the fetus was diagnosed with a severe heart defect. These kinds of cases have raised all sorts of questions around surrogacy, and those questions become even thornier when you take into account that a big portion of American surrogacy is in the service of foreign parents. From the BBC, I'm Asma Khalid in Washington, D.C., and welcome to The Global Story, our show about where the world and America meet. Today on the show, why America has become the world's surrogacy destination, and why that could be about to change. Emmy Neatfeld is a reporter who covers reproductive technology and surrogacy. Now, sitting here in the U.S., I don't think that I fully understood that American surrogacy is a global story. But Emmy does. She has, in fact, been covering this issue for years and recently published this wild story in New York Magazine involving a surrogate in Florida and a man from China, the baby's biological parent. The two are now in a legal dispute, and it is being seen as a sort of test case. Emmy told me the story actually begins some years ago.
2: During the pandemic, a man named Ted Zhou, who lives in Suzhou, China, decided that he wanted to become a father. He is single, and so surrogacy was his route to parenthood, but surrogacy is illegal in China, so he turned to the United States. He signed up with an agency who matched him with a woman in Florida named Kyla Simpson.
3: And I'm like, I'm just a young Black girl trying to make it. I had a daughter. You know, I also wanted to bless someone to be able to have a child, you know?
2: She was in her mid-20s, and she wanted to bless a family with a baby while also helping her own family gain financial stability and maybe buy a house. And so she signed a contract saying that her base rate would be $50,000 to carry a pregnancy. But there were extra bonuses, like if she had twins, there were various lost wages. All in all, she'd get paid $130,000 almost from Ted Zhou. So they did a double embryo transfer. They put in two male embryos, and one of the embryos split and turned into triplets.
3: Yep, you heard right. The lady in there that was doing my ultrasound was like, okay, I'm not trying to scare you, but I'm thinking I'm seeing something. I'm like, what are you seeing? I'm scared. She says, I think I see a third heartbeat. You see what?
2: In November 2024, she gave birth to those triplets.
1: And he couldn't get a visa right away, is my understanding from your reporting?
2: Exactly.
4: Like the visa, you know, when you apply it, then you really have the interview. It's quite long. I think I waited for more than 1 month.
2: And he didn't realize that as a single man without a lot of assets coming from China, it would actually be quite hard under President Trump to get that visa.
4: I thought I can get my visa directly because I have like a reasonable reason, right?
2: So the boys were born 2 months early and they were in the neonatal intensive care unit. It was not 100% clear that they would even survive. And so Joe asked Kyla, would you take care of them for me?
3: Every day I came to that hospital. And if it was a day where I'm just super exhausted and I couldn't make it, I'm calling all throughout the day.
2: And so she pumped them milk. She breastfed them. She came to visit them at the hospital. And when they were discharged, she took them home with her. And Joe had hoped to come pick them up as they were leaving the hospital and that he would have their passports and their documents to return to China. But that wasn't what happened. Instead, when the boys were a couple days old, he got a message from Simpson with pictures of the boys' birth certificates. And the birth certificates did not list his name, even though he had a parentage order from a judge in California saying that he was the legal parent.
3: And that was dated October 31st, 2024. It basically stated that I have physical custody of them and that I'm able to make, decisions on behalf of them.
2: He didn't know this, but Kyla Simpson had gone to Vital Statistics and they had changed the birth certificates to take his name off and list her and her husband. And she has said in court that she believes this is the right thing to do, that she believes this is what Florida law required, and she also wanted to get government benefits to pay for the kids' medical care. But so Joe was in a hard spot because he did not have a visa, and he thought, I need these kids' birth certificates to list me as the father in order to get that visa. And so he was in China and feeling really, really stuck and unsure how he could come back to get these kids.
1: We're going to come back to this story later because it is not just a single case study in Florida. I think it is a test case in some ways that has much larger implications beyond the borders of Florida. But first, I think it's useful for us to understand just how popular surrogacy is in the United States. Can you quantify it for us as an industry?
2: Industry experts have estimated that it's more than 10,000 children per year in the United States. And the industry is experiencing really explosive growth. It's estimated to be a $9 billion industry in 2026, up from $5 billion 2 years ago. People who work in the industry say that 99% of the time, things go really well. There have been some studies of surrogates, and most American surrogates are happy with their experiences and feel like what they did was really fulfilling, not only financially, but also emotionally, where they feel like they were able to give this amazing gift and then people became parents who might not be able to otherwise and love and cherish those kids.
1: And to be clear, because we're going to talk about the ethics and the laws around surrogacy, there is no federal surrogacy law in the United States. Am I correct?
2: Yes, there's zero regulations on a federal level, like directly impacting surrogacy. Mm-hmm. It's all state by state, and states have very different laws, and they can lead to conflicts between the states.
1: Emmy, you mentioned a moment ago that surrogacy in the United States has been growing, and I find that really intriguing because it is not viewed, I would say broadly, in the same way as being as politically divisive as some other reproductive issues here in the U.S., say like abortion. And why has that traditionally been the case?
2: So in the United States, there are people who are conservative Christians who are opposed to IVF and who believe that embryos are full people and that destroying them is akin to murder. Mm-hmm. And so because most surrogacy involves IVF, you know, for those people, surrogacy is a non-starter.
1: Yes, okay.
2: But actually, in the United States, about 90% of Republicans are in favor of in vitro fertilization. And within the surrogacy world, there are actually a lot of people who are pro-life Christians and who feel called by God to serve a family by providing them a baby. And so in that way, it is very, very different than abortion. And there's even Christian surrogacy agencies here. But the criticism for surrogacy doesn't always come from the right. Gloria Steinem, an icon of left-wing feminism, was a really harsh critic of surrogacy. She condemned it and said that it turned women into commercialized vessels for rent.
1: I mean, my understanding is that the U.S. has become a sort of global destination, a hub for a number of people from abroad to come and have children here in the United States. How did the U.S. become such a popular surrogacy hub for people from other countries?
2: Commercial surrogacy is such a big business in the United States, largely because it's banned in most wealthy countries. Some countries allow altruistic surrogacy, where a surrogate is not directly paid for her pregnancy.
1: Okay.
2: But commercial surrogacy, where it's, you know, explicitly a financial transaction.
1: Mm-hmm.
2: Exactly. That is verboten in almost every European Union country. And there have been a number of scandals that have really ended industries in other countries. For example, stories of people being lured to the country under false pretenses and being confined, having their passports taken, essentially being enslaved for the purpose of commercial surrogacy. And that has led a lot of countries to crack down and say, we don't want to be a part of this.
1: You've described a situation in which, despite limitations and restrictions in other countries, the industry has continued to grow here in the United States. And I don't know that I fully grasped how controversial surrogacy is in parts of Europe until I started having conversations with some of my European colleagues here at the BBC and understood that this is morally and ethically viewed as really problematic. And why is that?
2: Many people feel that surrogacy is exploitative to women, that it amounts to renting a womb and that it commoditizes a woman's body and basically becomes the sale of children. And this attitude is super prevalent in Europe and has really worked its way into policies, where you have countries like Italy that have not only banned surrogacy within its borders, but have criminalized pursuing surrogacy abroad. This has also gotten some politicians in trouble.
5: Jens Spahn, a prominent figure in German Chancellor Friedrich Merz's conservative CDU party, has resigned from his position as parliamentary group leader over a baby.
2: A senior German politician resigned his post after being accused of hypocrisy over hiring an American surrogate to have a child.
6: Surrogacy is prohibited in Germany, and Spahn had previously spoken out politically against legalizing it.
2: Although raising a child born via surrogacy abroad is not illegal, many found his behavior hypocritical.
5: Spahn has been critical of surrogacy in the past. In 2015, he said, "As a gay man and a Christian, I personally find it very difficult to come to terms with the idea of a rented womb."
6: On July 18, Spahn stepped down as chairman of the Conservative Parliamentary Group. He explained that his personal happiness and political office were no longer compatible. Politically, however, that of course does not settle the issue.
2: And that shows how controversial the topic has become in Europe. And so then you have the United States. It is a wealthy country. Surrogacy is quite expensive here. Unlike in the UK, there's no government authority that's regulating IVF or other fertility treatment. And the free market can really operate on its own. And so over the years, more and more states have opened their doors to surrogacy. And there are no real restrictions here in what you can do. Sex selection is a routine part of IVF, even though it's banned in most other Western countries. And you can become a surrogate parent if you're old, if you're single, the child doesn't have to be genetically related to you at all, and you can have as many kids as you want. And there's one other big draw about surrogacy in America, which is that any child born here, even if it's via surrogacy, automatically receives citizenship. And that American passport is a huge benefit to many parents from other countries.
1: Where are most of the people who are choosing to have surrogacy in the U.S., where are most of them coming from abroad?
2: The best estimates are from pre-pandemic, and it showed that about 40% of surrogate pregnancies in the United States were from people living abroad.
1: Wow. So 40% of all surrogacies in the United States.
2: Yeah. And China was by far the largest, with about 40% of the intended parents coming from China.
1: To that point, then, on China, Zhou, the man whose story you've been following, he is from China, and he used a surrogate, as we said, who lives in Florida. And they are now in the midst of a big legal fight.
2: In Zhou's case, the relationship began on a good note. Both Zhou and Simpson were Christians, and they bonded over their faith. They shared a friendly, positive relationship during the pregnancy. But after the kids were born, Simpson started to have her doubts about who Zhou was and what his motivations were. When the boys were born, he gave them two different last names. So two of the sons got the last name DSYY, and the other got the last name Dunn. Mm-hmm. And neither of those last names is Zhou. And Zhou had an explanation for this. He said Don was his mother's last name and that DSYY was another way to spell Zhou. But a nurse in the hospital suggested to Simpson, she said, you know, I have Chinese ancestry and in China, we would never do this. Hmm. And this made Simpson start to worry that Zhou might be a trafficker. And as the weeks and months went on, she began to worry that he planned to separate and sell the babies. And so Simpson becomes afraid for these kids. And she had agreed to help Zhou get them back to China. But that didn't happen.
4: No, I just find that she had such kind of like feeling or emotion. She just wants to keep the boys. She wants to keep the boys.
2: And Zhou started to worry. Because it had been months. His kids were, you know, 4 months old. He still hadn't seen them. And he no longer believed that Simpson was going to follow through. And so eventually he hired people to come to Simpson's house, pick up the boys, get their documents, and then fly them back to China.
3: I don't feel comfortable doing all of these things and you're not going to get them. I'm not handing them over to no strangers.
4: I really want to get my babies back. If it's possible for me to get my babies back, that's the thing I care about.
3: So, fast forward. I went to the FBI. FBI told me, do not hand the children over for nothing.
1: I mean, I want to acknowledge that this story ends up having so many twists and turns, not all of which we will have the time to explore here in this episode. But I think it is helpful in following along that I explain a few things here. At this point in the story, the children are still in the U.S. and have not been handed over to Zhou, their biological dad. But then there is this awful tragedy when the babies are about 9 months old. One of the triplets, a boy named Chris, he dies, and according to your reporting, he is found unresponsive in his crib. An autopsy later indicated that his death was caused by complications from an infection. This is another shocking turn of events in this story, and Kyla Simpson talks about how devastating this was for her.
3: I broke down crying over him. They had to pull me out of the room until I was crying. I'm like, Chris, say something. That was like my most bubbly baby.
1: So the story has already become a tragedy because of the loss of this baby. And then what happens next, Emmy, in this fight between Simpson and Zhou?
2: This only came to a head earlier in 2026 after Simpson had applied to terminate Zhou's parental rights in order to adopt these kids.
1: And that's what the legal case in court is about now?
2: Yeah. Simpson argues that she is the only family that these boys have ever known.
3: I say our kids because blood doesn't matter to me. Color doesn't matter. I birthed them.
2: Zhou has an order from a California court saying that he is the legal parent because the embryos were transferred to Simpson in California.
1: I see. And now she is trying to claim that she is the parent. She is trying to adopt these children.
2: First, she tried to adopt them, and now she's claiming that the parentage order is not valid because it was issued in California, but the boys were born and spent the first 20 months of their life in Florida.
3: You had a year and a half to do all that you needed to do, but to now rip them from everything they've known.
1: Yeah, because the children are now well over a year old.
2: Yeah, they're almost two. The Florida Attorney General stepped in, intervened in this case to try to get that California order thrown out.
7: Tonight, we have an update to a First Coast News investigation. We're now learning Florida's attorney general has intervened in the case involving a St. Augustine surrogate mother.
8: The attorney general filed an emergency motion asking the court to prevent the boys from leaving the U.S.
1: I imagine that could have so many implications even for U.S. citizen families who might have a surrogate in one state or the other. That probably opens up a whole can of worms legally.
2: Yeah, and it has huge implications for families with children born via surrogacy, but it also has more general implications for parents in the United States, where you could be legally recognized as someone's parent in one state, cross state lines, and then suddenly that question is up for debate.
1: That question is still ongoing. There has not been a resolution yet in court.
2: The family court, which is the lowest level of court, ruled that Joe is the legal parent, that that order is valid. Simpson's attorneys have filed an appeal, and there's an emergency stay, which means that for the time being, nothing is going to happen as the case works its way through the legal system.
1: So whereas we're having this conversation, where are the boys?
2: At the last hearing, they were living in California with a nanny.
1: The woman who carried them as a surrogate does not have custody of them, and neither does Joe.
2: Yeah. And they're currently banned from leaving the country.
1: Ah, I see. I mean, and to that point, they have U.S. birthright citizenship, which, I mean, you brought this up earlier, and it does make me wonder how much this idea of birthright citizenship factors into part of the incentives to have a child via surrogacy in the United States.
2: It is a huge part of it. Agencies really actively advertise that if you do surrogacy in the United States, your child will be an American citizen and can have all of those opportunities that citizenship opens up. And this has become a super politically divisive issue because many on the right see this as exploiting birthright citizenship or trying to purchase an American baby.
1: Which, I mean, birthright citizenship, very political issue. In fact, it was ruled on by the Supreme Court earlier this year.
2: It did. And after the Supreme Court ruled that birthright citizenship would stand, Trump issued additional executive orders, one banning birth tourism and one that says that children born via surrogacy to foreign intended parents should not be given American passports.
1: Oh, wow.
2: That is already being challenged in court, but it's a strong move to try to prevent people from coming here.
9: Our surrogacy laws are being abused. I mean, people from places like communist China that are using surrogacies to have a kid to become an American citizen.
2: In late July, Senator Rick Scott invoked Kyla Simpson's case on the U.S. Senate floor to advance his nationwide bill banning intended parents from China and other hostile foreign regimes.
9: And they're just abusing the system. And so that's got to stop.
2: He's trying to get support for it and proposing that Americans shouldn't do surrogacy for countries that are essentially our enemies, creating new American citizens who could one day come in and infiltrate our political system.
1: I see.
2: There's also a Florida version of Senator Rick Scott's law. Governor Ron DeSantis has signed legislation within Florida cracking down on surrogacy contracts between Floridians and citizens of China, Russia, Iran, North Korea, Venezuela, and Syria. So going forward, theoretically, Kyla Simpson would not even be able to enter into a surrogacy contract with someone from China.
1: We have spoken about a few isolated cases that have raised really thorny ethical questions. But I do think it's worth noting that surrogacy is used by a number of people who have really happy families. I don't want to paint a picture that all surrogacy cases end in disaster because that's not accurate.
2: Yeah.
1: It seems like some of these high-profile cases around surrogacy here in the United States may be complicating some Americans' views on surrogacy. Do you see a shift going on?
2: Even over the last few months, surrogacy has really become a wedge issue where people are seeing these cases where surrogacy goes wrong, and they're sometimes seeing tabloid versions of these really complicated cases, and they're saying, you know, we cannot abide by this. This needs to stop. And it is definitely generating a lot more opposition than even this spring.
1: Do you see the United States status as a sort of global surrogacy hub changing and becoming endangered as a result of these very public and at times very painful cases of surrogacy gone wrong.
2: I think that's a real risk. People are seeing these international cases where things go wrong, and they're feeling like birthright citizenship is being exploited. Mm-hmm. And so there's increasing pressure to crack down on international intended parents coming to the United States to have babies here. In Florida, the attorney general intervened in a French gay couple's parentage order and is trying to dispute that they are the legal parents of their surrogate child. And the attorney general is saying that this is unconstitutional, that surrogacy is modern day slavery. And if he succeeds, it would essentially ban all surrogacy in the state of Florida. Mm. The Texas Republican Party has made part of their platform an opposition to IVF. And so you are seeing state after state adopt these anti-IVF, anti-surrogacy positions that will probably make a big impact in a couple years. And you might end up seeing a landscape where American surrogacy is not allowed anymore, but it will probably be for very different reasons than is the case in Europe and other countries. Because of this conservative Christian opposition to IVF and the destruction of embryos, and because of anti-abortion arguments. For so long, things were driven by the market, and many people thought that was positive because the government was not interfering into saying who can have children and who can't. But now people are seeing enough of these horror stories and loopholes that I think people are really scared by it, and that there's so much political momentum tied up with that, that it's kind of hard to imagine a bipartisan, moderate bill being passed that allows commercial surrogacy to continue, but that creates safeguards to prevent some of these worst cases from happening.
1: Emmy, thank you very much for joining us on The Global Story. I really appreciate you bringing your reporting to the show and sharing it all with us.
2: Thank you so much for having me, Esma.
1: That was Emmy Neatfeld, a journalist who covers reproductive technology and surrogacy. Emmy recently wrote an in-depth piece about a high-profile case in Florida that's becoming a sort of test case for global surrogacy in America. 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We've got new episodes every weekday. And folks, that's it for our show today. Thanks as always for spending some time with us. We'll be back again tomorrow.
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12: Recently, 150 million U.S. driver's licenses were posted on the dark web. 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
13: You could try to get away with quite a lot, saying this is a message from Pete Hegseth, asking you to let troops into your farmland or whatever.
12: The hack likely occurred at a third-party verification company, and that raises additional questions like, who's storing our data? 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
12: I'm Meghna Chakrabarty. Today on Point, driver's licenses on the dark web. Stay with us.